I hear a songbird's melody, and she's singing just for me. 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

0: Welcome back to In It for Life. You're with your hosts, Phil and Mark. And we're really proud this time to announce that we have a new sponsor for the show, and that is the Vegan Society of Aotearoa. 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It's vegansociety.org.nz. The webpage is amazing. It's stacked with recipes and inspiration and events. So you can connect with others that are thinking the same way. What I recommend, if you've been listening to this podcast and really thinking about going vegan, is the 21-day challenge that you can sign up to, where you'll get resources that will help you do this over a period of 21 days. And hopefully, as you transition further, you'll get a daily email that has these recipes and inspiration. You could sign up to it yourself if you're thinking about it, send it to a loved one if you're already on this train. And also you can sign up for the Vegan Society's magazine, which is digital, it's sent to your inbox. So it makes it nice and easy and convenient for you. It's a fantastic magazine, I read it myself. And it's also been shortlisted for a global prize recently, the Gourmand Award, which is an international competition recognising the best in food and drink magazines around the world. And that's all food and drink magazines, not just like vegan ones or anything. So it's right up there. It's a really quality print product. So yeah, thank you very much to the Vegan Society for backing this show. And today we are getting into the third and fourth ends of the justification for consuming animal products, and they are, I believe, Mark, normal and nice.
1: Indeed.
0: Yeah. So, tell me about this idea that it's normal to have animal products.
1: Okay. So, normal obviously is a very subjective term. It's very elastic and fluid. What was considered normal yesterday is often considered completely abnormal today. Social norms change all the time. That's one of the key characteristics of normality, and thank goodness for it. If social norms never changed, we would still be living as serfs, praising hereditary kings as divine, and we would be still sacrificing our children to the sun god as we smoke cigarettes recommended to us by our doctors. It wasn't that

0: long ago that doctors were on adverts promoting the best sort of cigarettes for pregnant women to smoke, which were methanol cigarettes. I don't remember them. So not so long ago, a couple of hundred years ago, owning other people as slaves was considered completely normal. In fact, the same justifications used to uphold human slavery and male dominance in the past are the exact same justifications people use now to uphold the torture and killing of animals. If you want to know where you would have stood on the issue of slavery then, don't look at how you view slavery now, you look at how you view animal rights today.
1: And slavery is a great one to look at when we look at history and how something was considered just absolutely normal, and everyone went along with it. And, there was probably, I mean, I can imagine that it's the same kind of thing. There would have been peer pressure. Even if you kind of knew it was wrong, you'd probably just go along with it because
0: That's
1: that's
0: right.
1: what everybody did. So it's a nice one to look at when we think about animal rights and how we treat animals today.
0: Indeed, yeah. I think the only difference between slavery then and animal agriculture now is the species. Back in the day, back in the anti-slavery struggle in the 18th century, the most radical anti-slavery advocates, who were usually vegetarian as well, by the way, they would refuse to consume products that were made on slave plantations, which were typically things like sugar and rum. So I can imagine an anti-slavery activist back in the day sitting around a dinner table, refusing to have sugar in their tea or whatever because it came from a slave plantation, and everyone else around them taking the piss and saying the same things that vegans hear today around the dinner table. They would have been ridiculed and so on. So in that sense, the issues are very, very similar. It took a long and often actually very violent struggle to free people from bondage. These days, if someone enslaves other people, the odd time it happens, it'll make the news. The people committing the crime are considered to be psychopaths. The police are called. These people are sent to prison. There may come a day when people regard our enslavement of animals today as we regard human slavery from a few centuries ago. But because we live in a very speciesist society, it still goes on. So there is a lot of research being done by psychologists, especially by a guy called Jared Piazza, who's a psychologist over in the University of Leicestershire in the UK. Now, there is a largely unspoken, sort of invisible belief system that dominates most people's thoughts regarding what animals are considered food, what animals are considered pets, what animals we can gawk at in zoos. So we are marinated in a culture of speciesism from the day we were born. And this explains, at least partially, why some meat eaters get so triggered by the mere presence of vegans or even vegetarians. And I reckon, and a lot of science can back this up, it's because these people, by their very example, they bring into focus the hypocrisy and cognitive dissonance of meat eaters and milk drinkers. And people find cognitive dissonance, believing in one thing but acting in a different way. They find that very discomforting. So they often verbally attack the vegan because it's easier to do that than it is to challenge their own irrationality. You know? So a vegan being present around the dinner table sort of exposes the bullshit behavior of people who claim to love animals while at the same time paying other people to torture and kill them, which is what you're doing when you buy meat from a shop.
1: No, I think I know I had that same sort of dissonance when I was transitioning myself. And I'm not sure if I've said this already in the podcast, but I know I've talked to you when I said I think I tried and failed about six
0: Yeah, remember
1: times.
0: saying,
1: And I would bow to peer pressure, and I'd have that dissonance of like, I'm eating meat right now in front of people, but I know it's wrong. And I think it would have been easier just to block it out and forget the things that I'd learned and try and just, just stick your head back in the sand. But it was ultimately that discomfort with myself and my actions in those moments that led to that change for me.
0: People are very good at compartmentalizing stuff in their head and selective amnesia around these things. And if everyone else is doing it, then
1: That's
0: I
1: what
0: can
1: was
0: as
1: happening,
0: well.
1: yeah. Yeah, yeah.
0: So a lot of studies have shown again and again, actually, that one of the main

0: factors that people don't go vegan or vegetarian, or drop off the wagon from being vegan or vegetarian is social pressure. There's tradition and social pressure. Tradition is peer pressure from dead people, and then you get social norms, which is sort of ongoing peer pressure. This is a huge factor in all this, and it was something that quite surprised me. I never personally found it hard to stick out from the norm or to stand apart from other people. I was really involved in the punk rock movement when I was younger, and I quite enjoyed being apart from society, to be honest. But it is a very intimidating thing, particularly, I think people imagine, oh, I'm going to be out in a restaurant and I'm going to be that person asking the awkward questions to the waiter, is this vegan or vegetarian, or is there eggs or milk in this, and people are going to be looking at me. And this factor alone, it isn't so much concerns around health or the morality of the issue, it's actually the standing out. This changes as more and more people adopt a vegetarian diet. But it's still a big factor, and it's breaking away from what are considered to be social norms that people find the most intimidating factor around this issue. Again, it was something that surprised me, but it is a real concern.
1: Yeah, no, from my perspective, I would say that was always the most difficult thing for me.
0: Right. Okay.
1: The I think the science is there. Yeah. The morality, the issue is settled. It's easy.
0: Quite clear,
1: like there's no. Yeah. Real argument that makes stacks up at all.
0: Yeah,
1: and the opposite.
0: Yeah,
1: it's more that social pressure being around. So when I went, you know, I was a rugby player. The team I was in
0: must have been hard.
1: Oh, I got my nickname is probably that I was given once I went vegan while playing rugby. I was given a nickname by the team that's probably not repeatable on air. And is
0: you can write it down and show it to me later,
1: but it's you know, there was intense pressure just because you're doing something different, and you know, I was like, I'm not even telling you guys what to do. I'm not even talking about it with you guys. I'm not trying to convert anyone.

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1: Welcome back home, everyone. As you know, I'm now dead. And this video will serve as my last will and testament. To my three children, I couldn't decide which of you to give the house to, as each of you grew up here with me. So I didn't choose any of you, because as you know, each of you hates my guts.

0: this isn't actually a deed to the house. I was kidding. Let's be honest. This place is full of awful memories for all of us. So I've already sold the estate, and I'm having the house demolished. Best of luck to all of you. Love, Dad.
1: This will be a simple song to say what you've done.

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0: Yes.
1: It was a moment, you know, you brew your tea and you pour a certain way, and yeah, it was just nice, you know. But it was really about that circuit breaker. And you know, I just notice in the modern context, you know, we're all so bloody busy.
0: Yeah.
1: You know, it's this badge of honour, and no one stops. You know, no one stops, or we don't stop enough. We just work on through, you know. But it just has to be, have a cup of tea, you know, have a bickie, a cup of tea, and then go back to it.
0: It reminds me of growing up. My mum was a huge cup of tea person. She'd have about 7 or 8 cups of tea during the day. But as I reflect on her, I often think that, yeah, it was actually about the ritual. It would be cup of tea because someone had come and visit her and she'd say, "Hey, let's have a cup of tea," and people would chat. And that was part of her coaching, I suppose.
1: Totally.
0: Coaching others, listening to others. Hey,
1: You're
0: look.
1: creating space, eh? You
0: Yeah.
1: create, and you're setting the tone. You're like, hey, we're going to stop and we're going to have a cup of tea, you know? And so we're going to just have a little change it up a bit, you know? I'm more relaxed. I can listen to you. You know, I love that. You know, the coaching, that was good.
0: Yeah, and obviously, you know, this is way before coaching was a thing, but probably, Paul, I think it's also kind of sad that we're now having to be really intentional about this when there was a time that people just did it,
1: I
0: you
1: know.
0: know.
1: All those words, you know, like, I don't know about you, but I didn't even know what mental health was until
0: No.
1: I, you know, was older.
0: No.
1: Well-being was obviously wasn't even a word, was it
0: No.
1: really?
0: So with water, let's make it visible and easy, and this is tip three, and this sounds so basic. But it's changed me, and I've said this a lot during this podcast. I leave a water bottle on my desk where I can't miss it, and every time I see it, I'm reminded to take a sip. Hey, no apps, no guilt, just that casual visual cue. And it's kind of cool with my Frank Green drink bottle. My daughter has got it specially ordered for me, and she's got my name on it. And it's quite good. So it sort of says, "Hey mate, drink some water. Hey mother, drink some water." And honestly, it's that simple stuff that keeps me feeling balanced throughout the day.
1: Yeah, if you haven't got you know, something to carry around and have that visual trigger, you kind of like if you remember, you know, you'll grab a glass of water, but you might forget, you know. So I love that. It's really good, isn't it? Mate, what's some takeaways from today? What was
0: Hey,
1: stand out for you?
0: great episode, Paul. I suppose I'm thinking hydration isn't a health tip. It's a moment to pause, replenish, and reconnect. Water energizes, but it's also a ritual. Green tea also soothes, or my peppermint tea, which I quite like. So, you know, both, it's a return to yourself, a self-reflection, if you like, time to take time,
1: And
0: if you like.
1: I think also, mate, it's about once again, you know, being really aware of your energy levels and connecting to your body. Like, since I've been, you know, really focused on drinking a lot more water, my skin's heaps better.
0: Oh, yeah.
1: You know,
0: You're
1: my
0: looking
1: inner
0: beautiful.
1: yeah,
0: You're
1: thanks,
0: looking
1: mate. I
0: beautiful.
1: know. My energy's better. So I think, you know, drinking heaps of water, drinking tea is about, you know, pausing, taking a little bit of time out, but it's also really understanding what your body needs to be at its best, and your mind, because it's all interconnected.
0: So my reflection question, Paul, is this: what's one small hydration habit you could start this week? And it's not to tick a wellness box, but to feel more calm and clear and grounded.
1: Mate, well, that's great. Thank you so much. Another great episode. And next week, we're calling out the habits, people, and patterns that leave us totally drained. Join us for episode 30, which is Do Not Put Things Off. 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
0: Share a tag or forward this to someone who needs that gentle nudge to refill their cup, literally. Hey, don't cry because it's over. Smile because it happened. Matawa.
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Captain Christofferson. Buck Sergeant Newberry. Leatherneck Jones. Sergeant Cash. What an army, what an air force, what a Marines, America. I never served my country.

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1: Two Fat Female.
0: This is a show where we're connecting with our Pacific Rainbow communities, our allies, and our chosen family.
1: Funny enough to laugh at, real enough to make you pause, and honest enough to make you say, what the f-?
0: Wait, did you tell them we're queer?
1: I'm sure they're going to figure it out.
0: This is Two Fat Fini.
1: Thank you so much for being here.
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1: Kia ora, everyone.

0: One, welcome back to Too Fat Finny, presented by Moana Va, Navigators of Pacific Pride.
1: Woo! One day, I will do that intro.
0: Why don't you practice it right now?
1: I literally mimic you doing it.
0: You're good, buddy.
1: I mimic you doing it every single time.
0: Do it right now. I think the people would like to hear it.
1: Would they?
0: Yeah.
1: No, they wouldn't, but I'll try. Kia ora ana, tula falava. Welcome back to Too Fat Finny. And that's why I don't do it. Presented by Moana Va.
0: I think one of the most crack up episodes was when Jen was here.
1: Oh no.
0: And it was, what was it? Christchurch.
1: Otatahi Pride Committee.
0: No, it was something longer than that.
1: It was not even that long. It was literally just that, and I couldn't do it. It's because it's the pressure.
0: It is.
1: It's a lot of pressure when someone sat there, but also there's no pressure in this room, and I still couldn't do it. Except for the pressure on my leg, because Pat is just lying on top of me.
0: I always think it's funny when it's my turn to have Paddington through, like, and he's here, and then he just crushes all our equipment.
1: It doesn't matter where he is or what he does. He's just going to lie on top of the equipment, lie on top of us. But we don't mind, Paddy. Oh, sorry, give you a fright.
0: Well, this is a very... I think we always say every episode that we have is a very special episode. But this one in particular, we're road tripping.
1: We're road tripping. Too Fat Finny on tour. And thank you so much to Nevertheless for letting this happen. Because they invited us to Manioro 2026. And it was my first Manioro. Your
0: second
1: Manioro. And it was honestly probably one of the best events that I've been to.
0: So good, eh?
1: It really was. It's like, it was in so many different things were encompassed into one event. You know, it was a family orientated event. It was a drag show. It was a education session. Like, there was so many. There was a podcast, you know.
0: A concert.
1: Yeah. There was like so many things all wrapped into one. And if you've not heard of it, please look at Manioro on Instagram. Check out the Nevertheless website because you missed out big time.
0: Yeah. So for those that don't know, Manioro means to disrupt. And that is exactly what Nevertheless tries to do through all the mahi that they do, through all the community work, through all the relationships they build within the communities, this action of disruption. And I do think our existence and just being a part of Manioro is such a disruptive act. And I think that's what Shaq and Maya, who are Nevertheless, what they really try to do is bring people, not just within our communities, but also people that actually aren't part of our communities, right?
1: Yeah, exactly. And for those who don't know, they're based in Hastings, Hawke's Bay area, doing really amazing things for those communities. And I think as well, because some of them are small town communities, that it's really necessary over there. You know, we live in Otatahi. It is a smaller city, but it's still a city.
0: Yeah.
1: So we have a larger audience, whereas they have, they're going into schools, they're going to workplaces. Like, they're really hitting those key audiences that are needed. Yeah, one of my favorite things was meeting those kids from Flaxmere College that their school had actually booked them to come for the whole 3 days. Like, we saw them at the workshops, we saw them on the runway, we saw them on the whole event at the gala, they were at the whole thing. And it was like, to see a school advocate for their kids to come to something like this, oh, that just like warmed my soul. You know, stuff that my school would never have thought to do anything like that back in the day. You know, that's not a thing that we thought about. Like, obviously your school wouldn't have had the same either.
0: We didn't even allow gays.
1: Harry.
0: Yeah. No, we were, no. Anyone came out there, you're like, goodbye. No, definitely not. And do you know what? Those rangatahi from Flaxmere College, they'd actually come up to us, after the awards ceremony or something. And we just praised them because I think both of them were on stage at some point, but one of the babes in particular, there was this runway.
1: I know, moment. And she didn't want to get up, and her friends were like, you got this, and she was real shy about
0: it. She just served face.
1: She did. It was like, everything. Girl,
0: yeah.
1: Just come off the cover of Vogue. She was just like, boom, boom, boom. Oh, yeah, it was honestly amazing. We'll have to clip a video of it on our Instagram because it really was.
0: They had nice things to say about us, which was really good.
1: They did. Yeah, they were so lovely. They were, and just the things that they were coming up to us and saying, like,

0: thanks for the experience.
1: Yeah.
0: And I was like, you don't know what you did for us, you know, like, just seeing them be them authentic selves was really cool.
1: Yeah.
0: And they went and ran a marathon the next day. No, a triathlon.
1: Oh my gosh.
0: It was triathlon, wasn't
1: so
0: it?
1: So many people were doing it.
0: I know. Triathlon. Me and Mama got Popeyes. And I went downstairs to get the Uber from, because we were up at like 2 a.m. making reels. And I went down to get the Popeyes and she was like, hey, you here for the marathon? I was like, girl, do I look like I'm here for the marathon?
1: I'm here for the Popeyes.
0: I was like, that was literally, I was like, this? Me? Really?
1: That was wild, eh? And I think in team, so the reason this episode is special is because we actually did a few interviews while we were at Money Order. So that's going to be coming up soon. But I thought what we'd do is, like, you know, we'd take some time to debrief, reflect, maybe talk about some of our favorite things as well. But also just some of the things that happened. So many of them, like 90% of them were great. But I do think we should share the story about the hotel lounge.
0: Oh my God, I was like, what were the bad things? Right, yes. So on the first night, after the opening of the open ceremony of Mani Oro, Dr. Carl Foimono said, can we just sit out here in the foyer? Like, I think he was on a bit of a high, and so were we. And it was kind of like, yeah, actually, we don't want to go back to our rooms and just sit alone. Mm. So we were sat in the lobby area, just talking, and heaps of people came through. Like, I think a lot of people that came to Mani Oro were staying in the same hotel.
1: Which was great.
0: Yeah, and it was like, everyone came through, and we got to meet some really cool people. And then this one guy came through, He'd already walked through, seen us. I think he was putting his bags back in, and then came back out.
1: Yeah.
0: So he, like, purposely came out to speak to us.
1: Yeah, he did. And he was like, I remember him coming out, and he goes, oh, well, I'm going to have to make a complaint or something like that. And we were like, oh, sorry. Because we were, but, you know, islanders,
0: we're
1: not quiet people, you know. And we were like, oh, are we making too much noise? And he goes, no, you're obviously having a party and I'm not invited. And we were like,
0: At first I was like, okay.
1: That's nice.
0: Like, cool.
1: Now, we do want to preface by saying this guy was wearing these very thick kind of like white glasses.
0: Foimiono said, I thought he was gay because his glasses were so fabulous.
1: Yes, and his hair was a certain way. So, you know, and also sitting with us at the time was also
0: Grayson,
1: who I had met. Oh my gosh, team. This is the thing. I was in my hotel room, and this was before this, and Alex had just left dropping me off something. And then I heard voices in the hallway, and I thought it was Alex and Foimono talking. So I ripped the door open to join them.
0: She's like, hey!
1: And it was not. It was two people I've never met in my life. But one of the babes looked so, so familiar. And I said, have we shared space before? And they were like, no. But they really liked my lashes. And I was like, okay, well, thank you. And then it wasn't until that night. Mm. And you said they're the teacher from Inky Pinky Ponky.
0: Yeah, I know. One of our favorite movies.
1: Yeah.
0: Marto Jensen. Shout out Marto Jensen. Grayson, we love you.
1: So good.
0: He's also one of the babes that we actually got to interview, so you'll hear about more about him soon.
1: Yes.
0: But carry on.
1: Yes. So this person, you know, wanted to talk to us or join us, and I knew something was off. Anyone that asks you something like, you know, where are you from, but it's not necessarily where you're living, and then he goes, no, where are your people from? And we see this so much in the research space. So especially as an anthropologist as well, this is what anthropology was way back in the day, the real problematic anthropologist, which was like viewing the exotic other, you know? And so it was just like him asking, oh, you know, where are your people from? Yeah. So obviously like Samoa, Cook Islands.
0: But I feel like, the more that he spoke, the more I was like, okay, yeah, I see where you're coming from now with you. Where are your people from? Because he really wanted to get it across that all of his people, like, let's just preface this, the man was a white man.
1: South African.
0: But he sounded Australian. American. Spends a lot of his time in South Africa, but he sounded American.
1: Yeah, that would make
0: there was a lot
1: sense.
0: Happening. But, so yeah, he was a white man, and he was like, after asking us all about our people, he was like, so my people are predominantly black gangsters.
1: Yeah.
0: And I was like, oh, so he doesn't actually care about us. He just wants to tell us that his people are black gangsters
1: and
0: from South Africa.
1: Yeah. And also, team, he was recording us. So those glasses that he's wearing, I'm pretty sure the new Ray-Ban

0: filming glasses. And I think he did mention that he just films wherever he goes. And then he also said that he makes documentaries that go viral on social media.
1: I know, I was trying to search him up. Can't remember. I think he said it. Oh, yeah, he's also a pastor. That was, he said, yeah, I'm Pastor Andy. He said, they call me Pastor Andy. That's what he said. Because I was searching it up, trying to find it, and I couldn't find him because I was like, not that viral. But also, probably not in my algorithms.
0: No.
1: Not out here looking for Pastor Andy from South Africa.
0: But what did he want to remind us?
1: What did he want to remind us?
0: God loves us.
1: Oh, yes. There was a whole section about that. Once he told us that he was a pastor, he wanted us to know that he loves us and so does God. But yeah, it was so strange because Carl said to us like, why are we here?
0: Yeah.
1: And then Carl was like, oh, we're here for a conference. And they were like, oh, what's the conference for? And he was like, oh, gay, trans, lesbians. It's just a rainbow conference. And he was like, ah. And so are you gay, trans, or lesbian?
0: Specifically wanted to know about our identifiers. And I'm pretty sure said trans and either pointed to Foymornal or you or something like that.
1: Yeah, it was a very strange interaction.
0: He was obsessed with Foymornal, though, like the outfit. He's like, oh, I want to wear something like this. I was like, you can. You wouldn't pull it off like Foymornal, but you can wear these things.
1: Yeah, he said something like, oh, I would wear that and everyone would think I was gay, but that's okay. What are you saying? Just stop speaking.
0: It's so embarrassing, eh?
1: Yeah, yeah, it was a lot. And I think we tried a lot to get rid of him, but ended up, thanks to Mish and Maya for letting us come and sit in their room, because it was kind of like, I think Maya came and realised that it wasn't getting any better.
0: Yeah.
1: And she was like, right, guys, come on, let's all go to my room. We were like, yes. We didn't even question it, did we? We were just like, yes, we will be coming. Yep. And we ended up having an amazing night and all just had a great talk about bonding session over this weird
0: We talked about imperialism, colonialism, history of Barbados, Samoa, the Pacific.
1: Yeah, and then 3 hours later, me and Mama had a debrief about what all that meant. I was sat there like, I do not know what any of these people are talking about.
0: Bear in mind, though, it was late.
1: It was late. You know? I was tired. We'd been flying that day. We'd been to the opening. It was a big social battery. Oh, my God. Yeah, I was like, so what were we actually talking about when we talked about Barbados there? Because, you know, there's a lot happening. And Mama was like, oh, you know, it was about colonialism. I was like, oh, okay, right. Yeah, so there was whole weekend, there was a lot of debriefing for you. to me.
0: I know, but that's good, though, because it means that we can, you know, unpack things and, you know, and things like that. So, no, that was really great. Not meeting him was really great. But, you know, just from the very, very get-go, connecting with our friends that we already had, but also making new friends.
1: 100%. I really loved the networking part of it. You know, it was like, from the very moment we got there, we got to meet new people. And then every single section of it, there was a chance to meet people. Because, you know, when you go to conferences and you never actually speak to anyone, you listen to the speakers. And I wouldn't call it a conference. Like, what would you call it?
0: Gathering of the gays, I suppose.
1: Yeah, literally. Like, but it was like, you know, and nothing I've ever been to. We got there and it was instantly celebration.
0: Yeah.
1: You know, it was... everyone got to take photos with each other, and there was kind of like a mingling session outside. And then it was when we weren't allowed to get let in.
0: Oh my gosh.
1: We weren't special enough, but we got to hang out with Dr. Carl Foymornal. So we were like, we're with him.
0: So this is the thing, Tay. We got there, and I think they were allowing the Kaumatua to go in, right? And then Alex and I, there's so much we need to talk about regarding this. So Alex and I had planned matching outfits the entire time. Oh, there was one day where we didn't, but most of the time matching outfits. So we kind of just looked like part of Foymornal's entourage or something.
1: Yeah. All looking fabulous.
0: Yeah, and so Foymornal was asked to come into the venue, and so were we. So the person was ushering us in, and then the person at the door was like, no, you're not
1: she
0: allowed.
1: She literally came out, Paddington, you be part of this reel. Yeah, she literally came out to me and was like, hey, can you get Dr. Carl to come inside? Like, you, Mama, with Carl. And I was like, yeah, all good. And I was like, hey, guys, like, stop talking. They want us to go inside now. And then I was like, yeah, Kyle walked inside. They shut the door in our face. I was like,

0: you're gay. And she was like, no, kumquats are only. And I was like, okay. Like, that's
1: awkward.
0: And people
1: were watching us. It was so... And then
0: we'd stop talking to go inside. And then the person was at the door, like, ushering us in. And I was like, I can't.
1: We can't get in. And it was just... And it was happened like three times where she's like, come in. And then the person at the door was like, no. And we're like, we are being asked to come in.
0: If you just turn around, they're literally waving at us. And she was just like, nope. But it just felt awkward, didn't it? But yeah. Then it wasn't. They finally let us in, which was nice. Yes. And nice to be in the warm. But it was funny because we didn't want that. You know, we didn't want the special treatment. No. We were just like, they're telling us to come inside. We don't know what it's for.
1: No. But also, I think, speaking to the matching outfits again... Something Alex and I had to speak about, not just ourselves, but to other people, almost the entirety of Manihoro, was the fact that so many people presumed that we were a couple.
0: I know. And lots of people were saying to me, like, oh, where's your partner? Where's your partner? And I was
1: really?
0: Like,
1: really? Were they? I didn't know that.
0: Like, if we were, like, separated.
1: And you went off to the bathroom, you strayed. You're like, where's your partner?
0: Yeah. I was like, oh, she's at home. <You know? laughs> And it's so hard because it's kind of like, when people say partner as well, I was kind of like, well, partner in podcasts, like, could put, but then, like, as time went on, we were like, oh, no, they think we're together. And then when we mentioned it to people, they were like, I totally thought you guys were together too. And I was like, oh, no. I was like, I'm wearing a wedding ring. Yeah. She's not wearing a wedding ring. Like,
1: and what did I say? I was like, you're like, wearing a wedding ring. I was like, what, that mood ring?
0: Yes.
1: It wasn't a mood ring. It's actually a really nice ring. It looks more like one of those sleep. I think it's great.
0: Yeah, I just wear a silicone ring because...
1: Oh, is it silicone?
0: It is, yeah.
1: It doesn't look silicone. It looks like...
0: It's a great...
1: That's wild. I thought it was a stone or like a...
0: No, it's a black ring. I did say to Mama... As a joke, but she got very offended that if it was a mood ring, this is the colour that it would be if I was married to her because it's black.
1: Well, we did say to Shaq that I think at the next Manihoro, then if you and I go, might have to make a public announcement just at the...
0: Yeah, poor Mama.
1: Poor me.
0: Blocking her from any... At the one giant queer event we went to, you were coupled up with me.
1: I think that happens all the time when we go to like pride events or anything like that. And bear in mind, Tim, it's not like I'm actively seeking anything out or anything like that. But, you know, if the universe was to send somebody my way, who's there, Alex?
0: I'm blocking them. I'm the bodyguard at the door.
1: Do you know what, though? I think I help Alex out a lot because I'm sure you would be... What is it? Was he jumped?
0: I'm going to get jumped.
1: It's me and your wedding ring that protect.
0: I'm protected at all times. Yep. And you're blocked.
1: So yeah.
0: You're welcome, Alex. Mama's blocking any problems for me, but I'm also blocking all I'm blocking any problems. Which is great. You don't want problems.
1: No. So matching outfits, all of that. What I would love to know is what one of your highlights were.
0: Honestly, there were so many. But firstly, the drag. Oh my God, the amount of drag that was there was the...
1: I think we've got some of the best drag queens.
0: We do. And we were super honoured. Like, I've never met Buckwheat before or Edward Cowley.
1: Virtually.
0: Yeah, that's what I mean. Like, the only time I've ever met was the opening of Moana Vai, which is so special to us.
1: Yeah.
0: And so to actually get to meet him and see him in drag, like, oh my God.
1: Yeah.
0: The most fabulous, like, what did Carl say? Handsome as a man, beautiful in drag. Like,
1: yeah. But also, speaking to the fact that Shaq from Nevertheless had shared a really important story, which was the fact that when Nevertheless started out, their first Manihoro was like 30 people or something like that. And they said they'd never be able to afford somebody like Buckwheat. And Buckwheat had actually come down for one of their first, you know, events off their own back, you know. And they didn't expect much or even, I don't know if they even accepted a koha or anything like that. So I think that was really special to hear the fact that Buckwheat had been on board with this kaupapa from the very beginning. And then to see them and to see Manihoro and Nevertheless grow so much and now be able to, you know, hold Buckwheat in this space that looks far different than what it had looked like in the beginning.
0: And I think, like, what people don't realise, like, I think that a lot of people in their minds, drag is just, like, RuPaul Drag Race.
1: Mm.
0: But there's so much more to it, and

0: the meaning behind it, you know, the specialness between queer people and seeing someone on a stage being, not themselves, but being in full drag and being happy,
1: yes,
0: is so special to see. But another thing for me, I mean, obviously the drag was amazing, but one of the super, super special things that I listened to while I was there, obviously your panel was great, but there was a panel of parents, and they've done this panel before, and my mum was on it,
1: yes,
0: and I didn't get to see that, but I heard it was good.
1: Yeah.
0: But obviously, I'm biased, she's my mum. But, and I didn't really get it, to be honest, I was like, yeah, cool, it's just parents talking about their experiences.
1: Gay children.
0: Yeah, or having gay children.
1: What's the fun in that,
0: eh? Yeah, one of they. But yeah, watching the parents panel was so special because it was a mum and then a couple, like two parents, a father and a mother, and then another mother. But then also Jeremy as a father, he was facilitating the panel. But it was like, Jeremy was facilitating the panel, but he also has his own story, yeah, about parenting. So it was like four really influential parents to listen to, and they all had different stories. You know, like one parent was like, yeah, girl, I've been waiting for you to come out. Like, I already knew. I'm here to support you.
1: Like very anticlimactic, eh?
0: Yeah.
1: She's like, oh, Dad, like, scared to tell her father that she was gay. And he was like, was that all? And he was talking about the fact that he had to leave work. He goes, I left work for this.
0: Yeah, and I think, like, they'd got worked up and they were like, you need to come home. And he was like, yeah. He went back to work and he was like, oh, she's just telling me that she likes girls. And apparently even his mates at work were like, oh, what a waste of time for you to go home. And I was like, that's so cool to hear. You know, like, we're living in the day. And I think their kid was teenage now.
1: Oh, that was painful.
0: Yeah, I know. Teenage age right now. But that's obviously the era that we're living in now where parents, well, a lot of parents don't care. And they were both parents with strong faith.
1: Yeah.
0: And apparently the daughter said straight away, but what about church? And he said, we're not talking about church. We're talking about me and you right now in this moment and how you're feeling. And I want to know that. And he said, except for the fact I made it about me by complaining that you pulled me out of work.
1: Yeah, it was so funny, eh? It was so good.
0: Yeah, but it was like a really cool thing for a father to say, you know. I think that you hear a lot of stories where people are scared to tell their dads.
1: Mm.
0: So when you do hear influential dads, it's important. And yeah, I think it's really cool to hear. And that was probably one of the most special panels for me. Like, I didn't have a bad experience with my parents, but obviously some people have.
1: Yeah.
0: And I just think it's super important to hear good parents.
1: Oh, Judah, and also what came out of that conversation as well, right, is that they had friends that were heavily faith-based that were not supportive of their children who were eventually coming out or something like that. And then they had actually invited them to Maniora.
0: Yeah, and they came the gala. And the gala itself was very gay. You know, it was like, if you were introducing people to queer, that was it.
1: Yeah.
0: You know, so it was really cool to bring them. And I think that there was a conversation there that nevertheless had gone to a school, and the pastor was there and he heard what they had said and he was like, right, okay, is this the circle that you're in? I'd like to come to one of those, which is so cool, you know, like that people are educating themselves in spaces that we never thought they would.
1: Yep. 100%. And also the fact that more people are starting to recognize that nevertheless in spaces like Maniora, they're not just gay spaces or queer spaces. They have our community of Māori and Pacific. Like, they're so intersectional. And I think more people seeing that we're just not this one aspect of our identity. We're whole human beings that are very complex and nuanced, just like everybody else.
0: Yeah, 100%. And I think a good thing about Maniora was there was people from all over New Zealand.
1: Yeah.
0: Like, there was people from Tamaki, there was people from Otatahi, there was people from the locals, like, there was people from everywhere. So it was kind of like, look at all the support we have nationally.
1: Yeah.
0: You know, it's not just in this one area, it's not just here, it's everywhere. And there was a lot for me that I didn't even know about, you know, like, I know about Penny Wolfgram, but I didn't know about Village Collective. So that was...

0: really cool. I mean, that's probably me. I'm just useless at like looking outside. But it was really good knowledge to hear. And they did a really cool session.
1: Yeah.
0: That brought us all together. But what was your favorite part? Obviously, your panel was great.
1: Yeah, so I had the honor of being on a panel. I think it was called, that's a wild title. I think it was
0: Legacy Panel.
1: Legacy panel, and then I was like, also somebody said that I wasn't orangutahi, so I was like, legacy does it like how I was just an old thing. I don't know.
0: You're a legend now.
1: Yeah, elder komatsua. I don't know. But anyway, yeah, legacy panel, and I was on the panel with such incredible people, all people I've actually shared space with before. And I think, though, it was, I don't want to say a hard panel for me, I think it was just very confronting, and the whole point of the panel was to think about 2050.
0: Yeah.
1: And it's so interesting because as soon as I saw something like 2050, most people know that my background is in the climate space.
0: Yeah.
1: So my first thought was just like, well, are we going to be here in 2050?
0: Yeah.
1: What does our planet look like in 2050? What do our islands look like in 2050? So it wasn't the fact that I wasn't thinking about our rainbow communities. It's just that's an intrinsic part.
0: Yeah, of just the world in general, yeah.
1: 100%. So, and I also think I had been struggling recently to be future thinking when so many of us were, and I've spoken about this in the past, you know, having to deal with those impending waves, you know, having to deal with the wave that hits you first, whether that be like housing or rent or food or fuel. And so to think that far ahead, there were so many of us that were just trying to like get by in that moment. And I think I got asked a question about, I don't even know what it was, like, oh, what's one lesson to learn or something like that. And I... really cheeky. I asked if anyone had seen Heated Rivalry.
0: Yeah.
1: There were way less people that had seen Heated Rivalry than I thought. And that like took me out. I was like, okay, well, this is the real education, okay? I'm going to put on a watch party in the back. But I brought that up because I think what I was trying to get across was the fact that there had been so many narratives or scripts that were already prescribed to us. At a very young age, and I just brought up the fact that, you know, I brought up Heated Rivalry because at the end of Heated Rivalry, they like drive off into the sunset or something. You know,
0: it's happy.
1: It's happy, and yeah. There's an immense amount of joy involved in how it ends. But one of my friends had spoken to somebody. One of her friends, and they were talking about the fact that Heated Rivalry felt very heteronormative to them. And it was delving into, like, why would you think a story like Heated Rivalry of two gay male hockey players feels heteronormative? And the reasoning behind it is she just really believed that gay love was only ever wrapped around, or queer love, only ever wrapped around trauma and hate crimes. And it was something really painful because that's all she'd ever been exposed to.
0: Right, we can't have happy endings.
1: Yes. And so the heteronormativity was the fact that there's only real joyful right off into the sunset couple. Love with straight people.
0: That's crazy.
1: Yeah.
0: That is crazy.
1: But no, that panel was great to be a part of. And yeah, there's a lot of learnings and reflections. And the other panel that I was obsessed with listening about too was actually the Tamaka panel.
0: Yeah, that was really cool. And it was really great to end off the whole few days.
1: Yeah.
0: Was hearing, like, I think what we don't realise as Māori and Pacific is how embedded we are in our culture.
1: Yeah.
0: You know, like, I think at all these spaces, we're just gay.
1: Yeah.
0: But at Manioro, we're our whole selves.
1: Yeah.
0: We're our culture. We're our ancestors. We're our queerness. We're everything. Mm-hmm. You know, it wasn't just one part of us. So, yeah, it is a really super special event. And they did say that Manioro 2027 will be coming. So
1: yes.
0: Please check it out. Come. Make it the biggest one ever. Make it the craziest one ever. If you have any kōpapa that you think that should be shared there, hit them up.
1: That was the best thing, eh? It's being connected to not just the individuals, but the other projects or organisations that these people work with as well. Like you said, you know, you were exposed to the Village Collective.
0: Yeah, because I've got family in Tamaki, you know, like we all have friends and stuff in different places, but we can't support them from far away.
1: Yeah.
0: But to connect them with these places that we've seen,

0: a glimmer of, I think is really important. It's like great for me now that I can be like, cool, if I've got any family that reach out to me, or anyone really, or if anyone reached out to us on Too Fat Fini, we could support them, you know, or we can connect them with people that we met in like-minded spaces. So yeah, it was, I think that, yeah, you just need to go. There's no other thing we can say except for go. You can go to the next one. But here's a little glimpse. We met a few people there and we got to interview them. It was a really cool, hopefully the sound's okay, guys, because we were interviewing people in the middle of Maniodo. So hopefully you can hear everyone well and we'll try our best to sort the sound out. But
1: shout out to Nevertheless, though. They set us up a whole little mini stage lounge at the back.
0: They did. So it was so cool. Like, when we first got there, we were like, is that for us? Like, really? Yeah. They were like, there's power there. We've got your seats. We've got your banner. So, yeah, it was such a special time. But, yeah, we got to meet some awesome people. And we just asked them, like, what their experiences were, what they met, what they felt while they were there, and what their highlights were. So, yeah, enjoy.
2: Salam alaikum, kia ora. We are joined by two absolute legends. Can you please introduce yourselves?
3: Tēnā tata here tanga, tēnā kōrua. Oh my gosh. Ko Grayson Angio, no kātui maunga taranaki, pariaka. I'm Grayson and it's a pleasure to join you both here. Sissy.
4: Oh, malo Grace. Se oto o whakea te ki mau tolu ka toa, ko Haiao, who am a ko hokohingoa, ko Penny Wolfgram, ko e Tongao. I'm Tongan, my name is Penny. But now if I let you, I'll not here in Okalanini, in Auckland, Tāmaki Makaurau, capital of Auckland.
2: Well, we're here today at Maniora and we wanted to know what brought you to Maniora.
3: Oh, it's the idea of waiuratanga. I love regenerative resistance. I love the idea that we belong to a movement. I've got a lot of movement going on in my own embodiments of resistance, just to let you know. But no, and I think the invitation to, as Mātāwaka living in Tāmaki, as the diaspora, to come to villages, to come to hapu, to come back and celebrate what disruption feels like at a real grassroots sort of human. We have the hapu here. We have we're being hosted at Here Taonga in their finest, and that manaaki tanga for tangata uenuku, for iarere, for ira tangata, for moana nui is not lost on the coasts and shores where this manaaki is based. And I see just so many faces of continued movements that makes me feel vaad, and lively and all that jazz. What's your buzz? Why are you here?
4: Oh, I fully agree with Grace. I think it's sort of a paradox to be disrupted and moved, but also in that movement be centered. It cannot be described, it has to be felt. Yeah, so this location is centered in the tea and coffee and wharepaku. It really is I know this term has become so common and populist in our language, but the grounding, in the whenua, in the people, and we find each other, and this is just the way that we find each other. I haven't seen Alex, you and Mom in quite a while, so yeah, these are celebrations, definitely celebrations. Yeah.
5: You two are, we find very, very iconic, right? But iconic people must have talents, and I already know that you do in some way, shape or form. So, can I ask, what are your queer talents?
4: Oh, queer or useless?
2: They want to know who you are.
5: You know, we were talking about fingers before. What are they?
4: Yeah, these digits are digital and digitizing. I found out yesterday that when we got the oodle, I don't know what they're called, the uddies.
5: Oh, yes.
4: I can read things backwards very quickly. So if the zombies are out there or the aliens are out there and you're sending messages in backwards, watch out for me. I hear you. I read your messages.
6: Right here.
4: So then right here, I will translate for you from
3: Thank you, baby.

0: here on Earth. Oh, the talent of being these big bodies, big backs, and being able to support in our embodiments of resistance, our sister like Amanaki Prescott, whose story that was. And we go way back around our anxieties, around our anxieties of visibility, and that we are descendants of movements. And so we have these responsibilities on screen and off. And like my sister Ramon Tiwake, who has always invited me to be a part of these, they're amazing wahine that hold so many of these spaces, especially whaka wahine. Sister Jade Mills, who's producing Hui Whaka Wahine this year, which is Hui Taka Tapui October. Watch the dates. You're coming, bitches.
1: Yes,
0: okay,
1: we are.
0: Lock it in. But there's a movement. It asks us to denounce the patriarchy. And I think somewhere in this big old body, we get thrown in these front lines to put ourselves behind these movements, to bask in that divine femininity. And now it's the moment. And so, yeah, I guess I'm grateful that they throw this lightweight. They toss me in. So I'm here for the wrangle. Here for the beat. Here for the wrangle in my heart.
2: And these two. And you tell us more about aliens.
3: 83.
2: Yes. These two are absolutely amazing. Kia ora, my darling.
4: Kia ora.
2: Thank you so much for being here. Can you let the people know who you are?
4: Okay, so my name is Hohoro Patekurine. I am 29 years old, from Ōtautahi, Kaitahu, and Ngāti Apa ki te rātō, Te Aupōuri, and Ngāti Hāmoa as well.
2: Stunning. Kia ora, kia ora. Can I ask, what brings you here to the beautiful Maniuru?
4: I've been wanting to come to Maniuru for a long time. I've been fangirling over Maya and Shek since like 2023. I think I first seen their work, and nevertheless accumulating, you know, traction. And so yeah, this actually just really aligned. I've been wanting to work with them for a long time in this kind of capacity. But yeah, so I'm very grateful that Shek and Roche, our media team lead, reached out this year and was like, hey, would you like to come experience Maniuru, but also come join the media team? And so, yeah.
2: That was so exciting when I walked through the doors and I saw you, because you and I have worked together on like a project and a couple of other spaces as well. So that was really, really fun to see you. Can you just talk a little bit about some of the things, some of the mahi you've been doing here at Maniuru?
4: I've worked with Roche before. We just worked together in January for a couple of weeks as part of a media team. So in a very similar capacity to what we're doing, well, what we have been doing this week. And so we've just been doing everything from like social media coverage, videography, photography, some design, pretty much visual communications. And it's, yeah, just constantly pumping every day. Oh. And that's Roche. That is all Roche.
2: You are pumping. Okay, if you see the... If you see the Maniuru page or anything like that, you have videos and pictures that go up at such high quality in the fastest amount of time I've ever seen anything go up. Yeah. And like I said, the quality is incredible, the angles are incredible, but you are also working on, I know that you've almost got this like side project happening here.
4: Yeah, so shout out to the team. So we have Roche, who's our team lead, and then we have Sieni, and then also Sieni and myself. Doing a bit of both. I think Sieni is doing both videography and photography. I'm just doing photography and a bit of writing and design. But yeah, so we all have our personal projects, but we also have things that we just have to, like, you know, get out and make sure that it's just communicated to those that haven't had the opportunity to be present at this year's Maniuru. And so this side project that I've personally taken on is more like a profiling kind of like portrait series. It's kind of like Humans of Maniuru 26.
2: Well, I've already seen one of the posts, so team, if you have it, you've got to go check out the Maniuru page. But it looks stunning because you're sharing through photography, right, stories, is that right?
4: Yes. Yeah, I come from a bit of an editorial journalistic background in my work, and I really love the opportunity. I come from way more slow periods, so way more slower

0: format of processing and digesting information. So shout out to the rest of the team who have been able to like keep up with the pump. The reason why I reached into visual communications from a younger age was a way to like help me connect, because I don't feel like I'm the best at like communicating or making those kind of connections. And so a camera in a way has been that kind of icebreaker. And so you'll see that a bit more in those posts. And it's kind of on standby right now. We released the one on Patchy, I think yesterday or the day before.
1: Yeah, stunning. Yeah.
0: And that was a lot of fun. And I had no idea that they were part of the awards, you know, ceremony.
1: I know, how special was that?
0: Yeah, it was literally, so I just seen Patchy like standing outside and I was like, hey, they were one of the first early in the morning, you know, to like turn up. And I was like, hey, are you free? I love what you're wearing, da da da, let's have a chat. And yeah, getting to dive into these individuals' world, like their worlds, what they occupy, what they represent, how they represent themselves, and where they come from, has been really special. Especially today, it's been quite fast. A lot of those posts will come out throughout next week.
1: I pulled you away from the mahi, but thank you so much for sitting down and just having a wee bit of a chat. And I guess I'll, when do you fly out?
0: 4 p.m.
1: Same. Yeah. So I'll see you at the airport, boo.
0: Yeah, part two coming.
2: Talofa lover, my name is Alofa Aono. Currently living in Te Tai Rāwhiti and here at Manioro. Loving it.
1: Oh, beautiful. Thank you so much for being here and having a wee bit of a chat with us. Now, can I ask you, what brings you to Manioro?
2: Wow, why wouldn't you come if you know what Manioro is all about? I'm lucky enough to say this is my third Manioro, so I only missed the very first one. And I come here because of all the rainbow spaces this old 56-year-old has been part of. Manioro feels like home. It's Pasifika, it's tangata whenua, and it's rainbow, and it's family all in one. So yeah, this is me. They have one, I'm here.
1: I could only imagine that you are a person of many talents. Do you have any secret queer talents?
2: Queer talents?
1: I've realised that wording it as queer talents isn't probably the greatest, but as a queer person, what are your talents?
2: Right. Interesting question. I've never actually been asked that. I've been told I'm quite funny, but I don't think that's because I'm queer. I think that's because I'm Samoan. And a lot of us Samoan and New Zealand-born Samoan, I think we turn our life experience and some experiences that are a little bit challenging. And that's the Palangi word. Oh, the trauma. into humour. And so sometimes we'll probably laugh at inappropriate things, but it's a coping mechanism, eh? And I love being Samoan. I love that we can take things a little bit lightheartedly. So my talent, I'm a bit funny, and apparently I'm a bit of a connector. I'm a connector, and there you go.
1: You are incredibly funny. You're one of the most beautiful people to be around. But also, I am surprised you didn't say that one of your talents was origami, because you did so well yesterday at one of the workshops.
2: Thank you, Mama. Thank you for your encouraging words. For those of you, origami, I've got Samoan fingers, Samoan hands. They're not supple.
1: The paper they'd given us, team, I will say, was some of the thickest paper. I think it was cardboard.
2: Yeah, I think it was, it was hard paper, but I soldiered through and
1: I
2: used the tools around me, Mama, and I used my water glass to help crease the paper. And
1: I love the ancestral language you're using, the tools around us.
2: Yes, the tools around me to help crease the very hard paper. And I did ask my table, am I the only one sweating? And the answer is yes, Luff was the only one sweating during origami.
1: Don't worry, I was there dripping. I was moist. That origami made me moist, don't you worry.
2: Stop
1: about
2: using that word.
1: Now, my love, another question that I have for you is, are there any queer icons or icons that you have in your life that you can share with us?
2: Men?

of them lives in New Plymouth City. He stole them from Wellington. The fabulous Fumono, Dr. Carl, man, what that man has done for all our communities is massive.

0: carry, Sarah and I help carry them through that, and then unfortunately for them, was about 7 years later, their younger son, who was around late 20s at the time, took his life. So that's where the storm started for me. So I felt all the weight on my shoulders to carry the business. I had daughters at that point, you know, maybe 7, 5, 7, 9, something like that. The weight of parenting, the weight of a provider, and everything started getting really dark and cloudy. And over those next sort of 2, 3 years, financial struggles as far as trying to recover the business, hold it together, help support Mike and Sandra for a couple of years until he pulled away and naturally retired, which you get, you know, after such events. And then that's where I was just on that treadmill, and my beautiful wife just kept saying to me, I want more. It wasn't more of what I thought I was needing to provide. What she was looking for was more heart, more of me,
1: more connection.
0: And I didn't know, I'd lost who that was. I'd lost who Todd is, was. I was just doing, being, functioning and living. I wasn't thriving.
1: But yet, business-wise, you obviously thrived and made it quite a good business. You know, you're rather successful. So, yet, on the outside, looking in, everyone wouldn't have seen the struggle. They would have just seen Todd's doing really well and holding it all together.
0: This is the piece, right? This is what we do, is when we put the mask on, we numb, we carry on, we show a good face. You know, I've had in my network of community 3 suicides in the last 3 weeks, Wayne.
1: Wow. Yeah,
0: in the trades.
1: Yeah.
0: You know, these are direct connections from Waiheke Island. It's just terrific. And these individuals, you know, I know them, one of them particularly well. You wouldn't have seen it. You know, you put the mask on, you carry on, you function day in and day out. What you don't see behind the closed doors is the piece, right? So, and people can't, don't have the courage, don't have the network sometimes, don't have the availability or even know where to look or turn.
1: Mm-hmm.
0: So I count myself one of the lucky ones, because I found brotherhood, found connection.
1: Well, it takes a lot to be vulnerable too, doesn't it? You know, you would have found that very challenging, no doubt, at the beginning.
0: You speak to the absolute catalyst of it all, is that pure essence of discovering vulnerability, or knowing, or feeling. And that's where we get away from the numbing.
1: Yeah.
0: In my men's work community and the work that I've done, it's understanding vulnerability, it's understanding the emotion, and then you start feeling again. Yeah, breaking down and crying around a group of men. In our culture, society today, in the Western world, it's just, you know, it's kind of shunned at, right? We don't do it. We don't allow ourselves to go there, but we need to.
1: Funny you say that, because we had that conversation with Mark Armstrong a couple of episodes back, and you know, about being able to feel everything, and it's okay to feel, and allow that emotion, happiness or sadness. So if it means crying in front of your kids or crying in front of your peers, it's okay, you know, because you're feeling everything, and we're meant to feel it, and we're meant to allow it to pass through, were his words. And I thought that was quite quite powerful. As men, we have to change something, don't we, to be able to have these conversations. And
0: I'm going to interject, and that became the motto of my transformation of business. What was a great business into a great company transformed into a really good business. And I grabbed a motto along there somewhere, and that's called breaking chains for a better tomorrow. And that's what you're speaking to. It's, we have to shake it up. We have to change. And when you're talking about family, community, friends, I lead by example, so I parent by example, and that vulnerability is allowed, and it's healthy, and it's necessary. And that doesn't mean necessarily a crying, weeping dad. It means a man that goes to his heart, his true love and essence, and sharing that emotion could be tears of joy, and not hiding from it, you know.
1: Yeah, and I think another piece to that is to be able to clean up

0: our mess, if things aren't going right, or if we're, because we're not going to do it perfectly. It's really important that none of us do it perfectly, but if we can clean that up as soon as we notice that we haven't done it perfectly, and be honest and authentic with ourselves, that wow, I didn't do that very well. I need to, you know, sort that out.
1: And we hide shit, don't we? Jeez, we hide shit. We put it down. We suppress it. And again, I refer back to business. I'm up to training currently, apprentice number 48, or might be 49. So it's like your podcast episode, you know, it's getting big. And yeah, we all make mistakes, eh? And the apprentices make more than most, and
0: they're so scared to.
1: They're scared to, eh?
0: My son, he's 17 and he's getting better, because we encourage him to make mistakes, but you know, they're so terrified to get it wrong because of the school system, the egotistical world that we've lived in. They've been shut down at some stage, or they've been told that they can't do it, or they feel they can't do it, or whatever, and it's so easy.
1: And this is where we as elders, mentors, I just envelop them and, you know, welcome mistakes, because that's where our learning is.
0: Yeah.
1: And whether it's an apprentice, a workmate, an equal, make mistakes. My children, make mistakes, make more of them, because that's where the learning is. I was in a situation with my daughter over the weekend, and you know, she's crying, she's in a space going deep within, and I just sat there and put my hands on her knee. I couldn't rescue her, I couldn't save her. I just put my hands on her knee and just said, I'm here, I see you, I love you, you've got this. She processed everything, she came out the other side a whole lot quicker, because that's the way I'm parenting, is and mentoring and leading with community, is it's okay to be in that state, that space. It's also allow it to come, allow the vulnerability to come, then move on, grow with it.
0: Yeah.
1: Because you're the next piece is going to be better because of that incident, accident, result, error, whatever it might be, that negative thought. So
0: yeah, it's powerful. So with this, working with Bro NZ, so is there a process? Well, I suppose, what are some of the skills that you've learned that have really helped you, that you can maybe pass on to our listeners, that, you know, because I think most men, if they're listening to this, and some women, are going to relate to that, pushing everything down and bottling everything up and then feeling numb. So how many women out there have a glass of wine or two at the end of the day, every day, to numb themselves, or maybe a few beers, or whatever it is? What are some of the tools that you've learnt and used today that help you move through that storm?
1: Asking questions a little bit deeper than the usual, instead of perhaps
0: of yourself,
1: or your partner, or your whoever it is, instead of just how was your day, it's like, tell me what happened in your day. So it straight away opens up a potential conversation about a negative, a positive, that you can grow from that. Next piece is deeper listening, because we listen, we hear, and we're reacting with an answer to create conversation in response. So it's like a pause, deep listening. And then when it comes, you hear the person, and when you pause, straight away something different comes out, because you're not reacting, you're actually responding. So that pause and the listening is one of the biggest tools that I've learned.
0: I love that listening one. It's something I use with my clients a lot, is to actually, especially if relationships are testy, like that first question, opening that up to your spouse, sometimes can be detrimental, because you feel attacked, and depends on the way that person that you've opened

0: to reacts to it. They sometimes want to help you or fix you. What would you say in those incidents?
1: Yeah,
0: and then I'll follow up the idea around questions.
1: So that's a great example. It's a challenging conversation with my wife, and I was very reactional, you know, and that bing bang, you
0: like
1: bounce back.
0: Men tend to be.
1: So bang, you're in an argument state in about 34 seconds. So, yeah, it's actually the first thing when I feel the heckles coming up, or if there's a challenging question, which is, I say challenging, I'm always being challenged beautifully by my wife. And so
0: they're great teachers, aren't they?
1: Oh, man. The first thing is I've learned to pause instead of react. And the next piece, if I'm feeling really edged, is I'll actually say, I'll speak to that. Hey, you know, right now I'm feeling edged. My heckles are up. So I'm just going to speak my truth. I don't want you to react. If you can, please.
0: Yeah.
1: My truth is X, Y, Z, and I'm feeling this. Explaining my feelings allows my partner and wife, whoever it is, usually they soften straight away. Because straight away you're speaking to your vulnerabilities. And by speaking to your vulnerabilities, you're letting your guard down and opening your heart.
0: I love it also too, because you're then answering the question from how you're feeling, and not as soon as we go, you've made me feel this way, as soon as we use that word you, it's an attack without being meaning to be, but it's a very dangerous word in a conversation.
1: And we're reacting off usually out of our head space, instead of the embodiment and coming, as I refer to, the heart space, or even to the gut, you know, speaking from your gut sense. And when you speak from the gut or heart or embodiment, it comes across less challenging instead of the reacted mindset responses, which just are usually negative.
0: Oh, it's a trigger, isn't it? So often our triggers trigger them and vice versa. Those triggers are just the moment that where our flight fright syndrome goes into reaction from a past experience that often is when we're a kid, and we've replayed that so often that as soon as we feel like something's coming at us very similar, we react. And if we can pause, we can then look at that as well, which is very powerful.
1: And that's the piece that you speak to. It's those past traumas. You know, a lot of us aren't aware of the impacts of the traumas, and I'm not saying we all need to go and dig deep into them, but let's say in the men's world that I sit in, actually leaning into some of that darkness or some of those early traumas. You know, my story's long and a myriad of all sorts of spikes and highs and lows, and it's the lows that really affect and change you. It's the lows of my early childhood that probably took me within, that meant that I became lonely. A lot of us are in that story, the fatherhood wound, the motherhood wound. My parents separated when I was four, you know, I was impacted, all that stepfather, the stepmother, you know, all that juggled around, you know, lived in about seven or eight different houses and six or seven different schools, you know, so you're never connecting, you're moving, you're shuffling. Yeah, that's a big story, but you just function and carry on and get on with it in life. And until you actually start looking back and discovering those wounds, they're actually what shapes you, eh?
0: Yeah, well, it's honouring it, and you know, it's so powerful to be able to honour the story and the voices in your head coming from those stories. You know, like, I think most men out there, most of us have got a backstory that we don't feel enough in society, in our marriages, or in our friendships, or whatever. You know, we're just talking out in the lobby before. You know, no one knows what the other person's thinking behind those eyes, you know. And often that conversation is not actually about us, it's about how they're perceived in that moment. You know, did I say that wrong, or how, you know, how did that come across, or

0: am I good enough? Or, oh, I heard you say when you come into this, exactly. Why do you want me here? Why do you want to have this conversation? And so that's all coming from a certain story we've told ourselves over the years that we're not good enough, or
1: absolutely.
0: And it's probably because we got told off or smacked for something or whatever, you know. And I think it's great to be able to honor that and understand why we get triggered. But I love the idea of just taking that pause and breathing and listening. And one thing that I would add to that, Todd, is that with listening, often if you can ask a question afterwards around, especially if you're triggered a little bit, it could be even just a, can you explain that to me again? You know, because no one wants to be seen as a horrible person by saying something nasty, right? And it makes us all think, because we all do it. Let's be honest here, it's not just our partners, we do it as well. We can be quite cutting in some of our reactions or conversations.
1: It's that piece, isn't it, when you ask a question, taking it to from a reaction to a conversation, and that conversation into a relationship. You're building connection by asking questions. Simple as that. Go a little bit deeper. Go to heart. Go to felt sense of embodiment.
0: Get
1: out of your head.
0: Yeah. I'm feeling like I'm getting to know you just a little bit deeper just through having this conversation. So I appreciate it.
1: Beautiful, bro.
0: So with Bros NZ, is it a yearly thing, or is it a monthly thing?
1: Beautiful, thanks for asking. So yeah, we do a monthly online circle.
0: Yep.
1: And the next one is this coming Tuesday night. Look up Bros NZ on the whatever format. Just register free and join a circle, stretch yourself. Sort of monthly on the alternative fortnight, I sit in a circle with brothers around a fire here in Taranaki, and nice. We just talk. I lead that in a race, about 90 minutes, 2 hours, depending on the what's going on. Just good men connecting. I know there's a lot of sisterhood network out there as well, but bros, then we have a masculine vitality experience in Mangaroa, Wellington, once a year. We're trying to get that going twice a year. That was in March. We then do other various events. We're doing a motherhood wound inquiry in Raglan in July.
0: Nice.
1: We went and hosted a 90-minute session at over in Rotorua at the Sauna Fest, you know, and that was last month. So lots of little initiatives where we lean into to get bros together, get them in circle, and get them talking.
0: So if there's any men out there in Taranaki, they're more than welcome to join your circle?
1: Absolutely. Look it up online and you'll find me. Reach out, you'll find me. Just send me a text and you come along, and welcome, welcome, welcome.
0: Beautiful, beautiful. I think that's all we've got for today. Thank you very much for coming in today. That's been really fun and informative. So as always, listeners, thank you for tuning in and listening to this podcast. Please share if you think it would help someone that you know. And as always, I always say, stay curious. Question everything and believe nothing, especially your own beliefs, because that way you'll come to your own truth. Thank you for listening. Bye for now.
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1: It's in the order of their hedgerows. It's in the way their curtains open and close.

He'd got stuck with doing this presentation, today of all days. Steve hurried on, the thoughts of spending the afternoon in some stuffy embassy making small talk with even stuffier academics overshadowed by the much more immediate need to find out what was going on with Marissa. He felt his mouth dry, his stomach turning over with pent-up anxiety and tension. Who was she meeting? Heading down a side street toward the restaurant, Steve kept to the shaded side. Around him, he could hear people talking, see them checking their phones. News of whatever was happening in Wimbledon and Trafalgar Square was spreading. Birdie's was in the middle of a row of elegant shops towards the end of the road. Behind him, Steve heard another siren and glanced over his shoulder to see his squad car heading towards him, its lights flashing. A moment later it passed and, brake lights flashing, stopped at the end of the street. The rear door swung open, and immediately a tall dude in a blazer and chinos appeared, crossed the pavement and got in. Although he looked a good 10 years older than Steve, maybe 45, Steve could tell from the way he moved that he was fit, and even from this distance, over 6 feet tall. Before the man had the door closed, the car was heading off towards Gower Street, its right indicator flashing as the sirens blared on. Steve straightened his back, pulling himself up to his full 5'9". He was fit, worked out 3 times a week, played squash with Reese. He knew he looked good for his age, didn't need to be wearing a jacket in this weather to look like he was someone. As Steve arrived outside the restaurant, he slowed so he could glance in, as if he was just passing. He saw Marissa immediately, her blonde hair swept up in a ponytail, a white halter-neck blouse emphasizing her tan and hollowed-out collarbones. She was sitting on her own, nursing a glass of white wine about 3 tables in from the window. As he looked in, she looked up, catching his eye, her eyes opening wide, her smile surprised. She'd always been a good actress. Chapter 2. Bryony braced herself against the stairs as the number 13 bus lurched around Hyde Park Corner. She drew in a sharp breath, trying to make her already lean self even thinner, so she didn't make contact with any of the other passengers crammed in front of the double doors downstairs. It was just as well she'd lost her puppy fat when she'd been away. Living on rice had its advantages. At the last 2 stops, the driver had refused more passengers, igniting tempers among those queuing to get on. He was right to, though. Even with people getting off, there was barely room to breathe. Bryony had been on trains like this in India, and she was starting to think London was almost as bad as New Delhi. Exactly like India, it seemed to be a city crammed full of people permanently in motion. It was a bit less chaotic, and there were actual road signs that people obeyed, mainly. And she hadn't seen a cow yet, but personal space just didn't seem to exist. On the tube, really, on the tube. On the buses, even on the broad pavements that lined Oxford Street. The sheer number of people gave her a headache, made her feel claustrophobic. She didn't think she'd ever get used to this many people in one place. At home in Ireland, it had been the exact opposite. There had been lots of cows there. But there had been lots of space, too. Too much space. Built on coastal rock now covered by a sand dune, their house had a field on one side and a steep slope to the beach and the sea on the other. Space, but the wrong sort of space. Maybe that was why she'd gone travelling, to find herself and how she fitted in on the planet. Bryony still wasn't sure. Despite the oppressive heat on the bus, she felt her skin goosebump. Memories of a dense, hot night, of leaving a bar in Krabi with a group of men behind her, sprang into her head. It had been such crap timing. Not that she could have chosen a good time to get mugged, it had to be said, but as she'd arrived in Thailand, she'd had that moment of revelation she'd been waiting for, waiting the whole trip for. She hadn't really known if it was the type of thing that actually happened to people outside her imagination, but she'd kept hoping. And when it had come, it hadn't been romantic or epic. It had been more of a mental switch, a sort of knowing.
And in the end, it had actually happened on the overnight bus from Chiang Mai to Bangkok, which wasn't exactly a cinema.

0: dramatic setting, but somehow that hadn't mattered. Sitting there on the top deck, she'd suddenly felt that she finally knew who she was. It had been past midnight. Outside, the night air had been hot and sultry. But sitting in the middle of the top deck in her shorts and t-shirt, she'd been chilled by the air conditioning, had pulled the fleece blanket the bus company had provided around her, and curled up, tipping the reclining seat backwards. The ink-black sky had been full of stars, and in that moment, half asleep and full of rice from the onboard meal, she'd suddenly felt whole, grounded, as if she was anchored to the planet and had found her place. It had been a strange moment, a quiet feeling of knowing rather than a blinding flash of realization. A moment when she suddenly felt that she was ready to think about the next step, about taking her place in Empress College. She'd loved Bangkok, had soaked up the history and culture, the food and the people with new eyes, had been a tourist for a few days before she went on to the job in the hostel in Krabi. She'd got her tattoo in Bangkok too. She'd found harmony, and it was a moment that had needed to be marked. She headed on to Krabi, wishing she could stay longer in Bangkok. The busy seaside town was totally different from the Thai capital, full of tourists and backpackers, and then, that night, she'd gone out for a drink with some Australian girls, leaving early because she had to get up to get the breakfasts the next morning. And the last thing she remembered was pressure on her neck. She'd come to at the side of the dirt road, and hadn't been able to stop crying. When she'd got back to the hostel, the only thing she'd wanted was a hug. For the first time in just over a year, she'd really needed to hear a familiar voice, to have a cup of tea, to feel safe. She'd changed the return flight she'd originally booked with the money she'd saved working evenings and weekends in the pub near home, and got the next available seat out of Bangkok for London. Despite their differences, right then she'd needed her big sister. She was family, and the anchor point Bryony knew she needed to recalibrate. Bryony adjusted her stance as the double-decker bus lurched again and pulled her phone out from the back pocket of her denim shorts to check her messages. She'd been in London for 4 days, and her suitcase was still missing in action, the airport claiming it had been delivered to the luggage belt. Apparently, bag swaps happened hundreds of times every day in airports, and she just had to wait to see if whoever had accidentally taken hers returned it. Like she had to wait for her sister to get in touch. But the WhatsApp messages she'd sent Mar still hadn't been answered, not since the first one last Sunday, the day after she'd been attacked. The same with Facebook. Bryony bit her lip, the muscles in her toned arms holding her steady as the bus pulled up at a red light. Mar's first reply had been a bit weird, hadn't sounded like her at all. Hope you enjoyed traveling. Really busy at the moment. Catch up soon. Bryony hadn't said she'd been attacked, just that she was coming to London and looking forward to seeing her. But Bryony had been away for just over a year. How busy did you need to be not to be able to see your little sister after she'd been away for a year? Bryony had said as much in her text message, trying at the same time to sound positive and upbeat and not at all hurt. But how long did busy last when you didn't have a job? Mar hadn't even sent a sad face emoji when Bryony had messaged her about the lost suitcase. Whoever had it was in for a treat, though. All her clothes needed a good wash. The bus lurched again, and Bryony steadied herself, checking the time on her phone. Her shift started at 2. Today she was serving drinks at a reception in, ironically, the Irish embassy. Siobhan, her boss, had asked her specifically. The catering company she ran did all sorts of events, but she was keen to do more at the embassy, and the more Irish staff she had on board, the better. Bryony was good with that. All the time she'd been travelling, and even now in London, when she heard an Irish accent, it was like a bond. You said hello and asked where they were from, and it wouldn't take you long to find someone you knew in common. That was the way Ireland worked, the way Irish people worked. You kept chatting till you found the connection, because it was always there. That was how she'd got the job, almost straight off the plane, through the Irish expat mafia.
1: She'd

reached out to the friends she'd met traveling, a guy called Maliki she'd met in India. With the exchange rate from Thai baht to sterling absolute shite, no suitcase and still no word from Mar, he had been a godsend. Bryony sighed, emotion rolling over her. Did Mar really not want to see her? They were totally different, that was for sure, but they'd been close growing up, had moments when they'd laughed till they cried. There had always been a bit of distance between them. Maybe the 8-year age gap was the biggest problem. And Bryony had always felt that, compared to Mar, she'd never had the right words, that she'd never be as engaging and as beautiful. Mar had straight teeth and thick blonde hair. She could talk to anyone. She was like a gazelle, beautiful and sleek and perfect. Despite trying to hide it, Bryony had been the fawn whose legs were too long and wouldn't work, who staggered when she needed to run, and who said all the wrong things. To make it all worse, awkwardness and lack of confidence made her physically sick with anxiety. Nobody, their parents, her teachers, her so-called friends, could see how insecure she was. But just because she didn't have the right words didn't mean she wasn't bright. Bryony knew she had been angry for a while back then, resentful of Mar because she fitted in so well. Everything was so easy for her. She, Bryony, was a clusterfuck. She was spotty and plump and weird, and she didn't like people a whole lot. The minute she'd finished her leaving cert, she'd left the house behind the field in County Wexford, had left Ireland. She'd always needed her own space. Stuff couldn't go wrong when she was on her own. Well, she'd thought not. Bryony closed her eyes for a moment and let herself sway with the movement of the bus. Maybe she should have planned coming to London better, but she really hadn't expected her messages and calls to go unanswered this long. Thank God she'd been able to get hold of Maliki. He'd answered her text straight away and given her a couch to sleep on that first night, and hooked her up with a job the next day to tide her over. What had she done so wrong that Mar couldn't do that? After being away for so long, finding her independence, it felt strange to need contact, to need Mar's approval. Deep inside, Bryony knew that once she'd had a chat to her sis, she'd be ready for the next step, to take up her scholarship at London's Empress College and spread her wings among her kind, the maths heads and the nerds. But the big problem was, she needed to talk to Mar to be absolutely sure. Was the next step really college? Or maybe trying London or New York to find a better job? Or more travelling? Choices, choices. Bryony wasn't even sure they really were choices, though. And she was pretty sure travelling wasn't on the list. She licked her finger and rubbed a smear of grime off the tattoo on the inside of her wrist. London was so filthy, it was unbelievable. It was in her pores when she went home and took off her makeup, as black as the ink mapping the simple Buddhist symbol on her skin. A unalome, a beautiful spiral that flowed into a line running up the vein in her arm. Harmony from chaos. That was her all over. Chapter 3. Rye? Space buns? Bryony felt her face heat as Siobhan ran her eye critically over her white shirt and black pencil skirt. She'd got changed as soon as she'd arrived at the embassy, had taken off her black eyeliner, swapped her bra to the cheapest white one she could find in pennies, Primark, they called it in London. She'd never get used to that. Travelling with black underwear was purely practical. If the only place you had to wash your knickers was a sink, it was ideal. But it had its limitations when you had to wear a white shirt to work and didn't want to look like a total slut. Pennies and a loan from Maliki had basically saved her life. A couple of black t-shirts, cut-off jeans, and the white shirt and pencil skirt had cost less than 30 quid and were her entire wardrobe until her suitcase turned up. Siobhan narrowed her eyes. Look, I can deal with the pink hair, but you've got to wear it down. Death Hawk just isn't a look for staff. These guys are all academics in their dotage. They think anyone with a shaved head is a criminal. Bryony took a deep breath and smiled. She got it. She really did. But she'd taken ages this morning to part her hair and make two topknots really tidy.
It was way too hot to wear her hair down.

Was that a promise or a threat? What had he been doing there in the first place? He should have been in the office in Canary Wharf. He'd said he was going to the Irish Embassy for the reception, but that was in Belgravia, nowhere near here. She'd casually asked where he'd been going to end up walking past this particular restaurant, but he'd been vague, said something about collecting something in Waterstones in Gower Street. But he had staff for that, and he'd almost walked past a Waterstones shop on Tottenham Court Road to get here. And Russell Square tube station was closer. Christ! How had he known she'd be here now at 1:30? Thank God lunch had been moved to 12:30 this morning. Part of her had felt sick with relief, the part of her that wasn't gripped by fear. Marissa hurried on down Oxford Street, clutching her handbag. She'd get something wonderful for dinner from Selfridge's food hall, and hopefully that would distract him. He loved everything from Arabica. She'd get patata hara, and something for dessert, and some good wine. It was the perfect weather for Middle Eastern food. Thoughts flew in her head as Marissa weaved through the crowds on the wide pavement, thankful she'd decided to wear her flat gold sandals, the leather as soft as butter. It was a long walk all the way up Oxford Street in this heat, but walking did her good. It calmed her down and helped her focus, and the central line was like an oven. Marissa could see the pillared facade of Selfridge's when she felt her phone vibrate in her hand. Pausing, she dipped into the doorway of a tourist shop, t-shirts and backpacks emblazoned with Union Jacks and I Love London logos hanging from every conceivable surface, and flipped open the cover, her anxiety making her hands shake. Was Steve texting, checking up on her, or... But it was only Thelma from the church. Thelma, who managed the soup kitchen like Grania Whale, the pirate queen, ready to do battle with a cup of tea permanently cooling in her hand and her red hair piled into an untidy knot. How had she forgotten she was due there tonight? So much was going around inside her head, lunch and Steve and... But it was Thursday. Steve wouldn't expect her to be home until after 10 when they'd cleared everything away. He'd be outside, waiting to pick her up. That was why he was going out with Reese tonight, because he thought she wouldn't be home. Marissa tried hard to focus, to clear the rising feeling of panic. She needed to be careful. She couldn't risk mistakes like this. Behind her, she heard someone talking about the bomb in Trafalgar Square, about something happening in Wimbledon. Half listening, Marissa could feel her heart racing. She'd get the dinner now, and this evening she'd leave it out for him. She wasn't due at the church until 6, and it was only 10 minutes by taxi from the house. She still had time to collect the dry cleaning and to get home and make sure Ranny had cleaned everything properly, to make sure the house was exactly how Steve liked it. She caught a snatch of the conversation continuing behind her. Bombs! It's all on Twitter. Nobody knows what's happening, but it's bad. They've evacuated all over. It sounds like chaos. Suddenly feeling as if she was caught in suspended animation, Marissa looked at her phone again. What was it about today that so much was happening? If there was a security alert, she could have problems getting home, and then she'd be late to the church. Ideas flashed through her mind like trains passing in the night, the lights from their windows blurred. Marissa's thumb hovered over her phone as she replied. Just shopping. Oxford Street and oven. Won't be late. See you later. She hit send and closed her eyes, silently thanking Thelma. Chapter 5. Can I offer you a glass of champagne? Anna Lockhart paused at the entrance to the Irish Embassy's main reception room and smiled at the girl holding a silver salver. She looked like a student, her hair a striking shade of pink. Anna caught the flash of a diamond nose stud as the girl lifted the tray, a smile lighting her elfin face. It's chilled. That sounds like exactly what I need, but I have to speak. I'd be a bit worried it might go straight to my head. Anna met the girl's eye in a moment of mutual understanding. The girl grinned. It'll help cool you down, though. It's even stuffier inside. I was afraid of that. Anna's hand hovered beside the glass. I should have water, really. I'm already cutting it fine, arriving now.

0: If I get tipsy, too, I won't be popular. 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Her eyes were gray, like winter surf, and together with her high cheekbones and waif-like figure, she was striking. The girl raised an eyebrow. The British have this thing about being early for everything. You're bang on time. Anna switched her phone to her left hand and reached for a glass of water, unable to resist a grin. It had only taken her a moment to work out the girl's accent, mixed in with shades of places warmer than her home. Dublin? Wexford, you're close enough. Via the rest of the world. Anna raised an eyebrow. Where? Gap year? Travelling, yes, bit longer than a year. The girl rolled her grey eyes. My mother would turn in her grave. She wanted you to go straight to college, get a proper job?
1: Yep, something nice and steady. I've a place at Empress College, computer science, but...
0: She shrugged.
1: I wanted to see a bit of the world before I got stuck into deadlines and exams.
0: You are so right. I'm Anna, by the way. Trinity College via New York. I'm feeling your pain.
1: Bryony. Everyone calls me Bry.
0: She smiled wryly.
1: The College of Life. Looking for answers.
0: Anna raised her glass. Aren't we all?
2: Inside, Anna weaved her way quickly across the elegant reception room that dominated the first floor of the embassy. Someone had thrown open the French windows all along the side of the room overlooking the street. You could tell the British weren't used to hot weather. If they'd been in the Mediterranean, the windows would be firmly shut and the shutters closed to keep out the hottest part of the day. The room was much better designed for winter. Heavy brocade curtains were parted with gold rope tassels which mirrored the gold plasterwork on the ceiling and walls. A huge ornate fireplace begged to be the center of attention. Phew, it was hot. Anna was very glad she'd clipped her thick auburn hair up off her neck this morning. She was wearing her lightest summer dress, floaty cream organza over silk, but she was still beginning to feel sticky. Although the hallway downstairs was a very welcome few degrees cooler than the street, the darkness a relief from the glare outside, as Bryony had said, this room was much stuffier on many levels, with dark-suited academics hovering awkwardly in small groups. Male academics, mostly over 50. Anna knew without looking that she was the only woman in the room, if you didn't count the ambassador's wife and the staff, which wasn't great, really. Not when they were supposed to be announcing the creation of a scholarship for female students in STEM, linking Trinity College Dublin and University College London. Anna sipped her water and, hiding her irritation, nodded to several of the professors she recognized as she headed towards the ambassador's wife, Isolde Mulcahy. On the far side of the room, the ambassador was deep in conversation with a clean-shaven, preppy-looking man. The ambassador, Donal Mulcahy, was a tall, good-looking man, one whom age suited. Anna knew he was almost 60, his dark hair peppered with grey. The man with him was tightening his tie and leaning in to tell Donald something amusing, eliciting hearty laughter. The man had to be Steve Hunt, CEO of Cybex Security Systems. Anna had checked his LinkedIn profile. Even in the photos online, he exuded a natural magnetism that seemed to fill the space around him. Anna looked around for Eva Talanoffa, Cybex's PR director, who had initiated the contact with Trinity. She didn't seem to have arrived yet. Anna glanced at her watch. It was getting closer to 3, and she'd thought she was running behind. Anna had checked out Eva on LinkedIn, too. Originally from close to Moscow, she'd been an Olympian with the unified team at the Barcelona Olympics, and now she headed a PR department that, judging by the size of the bursary they were about to announce, had a staggering budget. She was obviously one of those women who is a high achiever, and right now this room needed every one of them.
3: Anna, how lovely to see you!
2: Isolde interrupted Anna's thoughts. Parting from the group she was talking to, Isolde smiled broadly. She was much more attractive in real life than she appeared in press photos. Tall, although a little too thin somehow, her dark hair cut in a stylish bob. Anna had met her several times. Their paths

0: paths crossing in both diplomatic and educational capacities. Recognizing the relief in Isolde's eyes at seeing someone she could talk to at last, Anna grinned and leaned forward to air kiss her cheek. Isolde was a career diplomat's wife, but being thrown into reception with a group of aging male scientists, Anna knew, would be hard work for anyone. They were their own breed, like an old boys' club. Anna could see now why the girl with the pink hair, Bryony, had rolled her eyes. "Oh, Anna, I'm so pleased you were able to come. When Dr. O'Mahony had to cancel, I thought we'd have to have one of her male colleagues, which didn't seem to make sense at all." The relief in Isolde's voice was almost tangible as she continued in little more than a whisper. "We did explain to Cybex that in the middle of July, half the academic population was on holiday, but they insisted. They've got some new product coming on stream, apparently, and this announcement is good timing for them." "I was delighted to be invited, Isolde. I know I'm not a scientist, but we need more women in all the non-traditional disciplines. I'm sorry more couldn't come from the Trinity staff, but everyone's away." Anna smiled. "Personally, I'd grab any excuse to come to London for a few days, even in this heat." She wasn't about to tell Isolde that the timing of this trip, coinciding with Rob's visit to London, couldn't have been better. He couldn't take time out to get to Dublin, and her turning up randomly in London and bumping into him could have looked a bit strange. This reception gave her a reason to be here, and she jumped at it. "I know, it's just so hot, isn't it? And now Cybex have pushed the start time back. Something to do with a journalist who couldn't get here before 3. I just hope we can still finish at the same time or we'll all melt." Anna smiled. "My speech is very short, don't worry." Turning, she glanced across the room. "That's Steve Hunt?" Isolde put her glass down on a marble side table, glancing over to her husband and Steve, who were laughing again about something. She nodded in their direction. "I've only just met him. His PR director has been here a lot, talking about the scholarship, apparently. Really, an award announcement can be organized by email. I don't know what they've been discussing so intently." Isolde frowned. "Cybex seemed very keen to recruit more women, which is fantastic. This scholarship will really open doors. But there do seem to have been a lot of meetings. I shouldn't say it, but Eva Talanova." Isolde lowered her voice and paused, looking around to see if the PR director had arrived. "Looks like a character out of James Bond. I'm sure there's something going on, but honestly, the BBC get told things before me. I wondered if it had something to do with her being Russian." The way Isolde inflected the end of the sentence implied she was hoping Anna might be able to supply an answer. But Anna kept her face impassive. Much as she liked Isolde Mulcahy, there was much Anna couldn't discuss with her, despite, and because of, her brother-in-law's current position as US ambassador to Moscow. But she could see Isolde was worried. She smiled understandingly. "Charles doesn't talk about anything political. He might as well be on the moon, to be honest, rather than in Moscow." Anna paused, subtly changing the direction of the conversation. "Hope, my niece, is visiting him at the moment, but it's even hotter there than here. Whenever I speak to her, that's all she can talk about. She says she'll never complain about the weather in Dublin again." Isolde smiled. "Is she settled there now, at school in Dublin?" She paused. "Oh, excuse me for one second." Isolde slipped across the room to speak to one of her staff, who had appeared at the main door, looking confused. Anna sipped her water, already warm, glancing discreetly around the room. Despite her enthusiasm about coming to London, this was going to be a long afternoon. Across the room, her back to Anna, the girl with the pink hair, Bryony, was topping up glasses from a bottle of champagne. She glanced up as if she felt Anna looking at her and smiled. Anna sent her a quick grin. She was singularly the most interesting person in the room. Anyone who got into Empress College had to be super bright. And then to go off travelling? There was a story there, and Anna's innate curiosity was getting the better of her. Anna watched her for a moment as she moved to another group, topping up glasses. A moment later, Bryony turned and seemed to freeze, as if she'd caught something or someone out of the corner of her eye. Even from the other side of the room, Anna could see her pale. Someone touched her arm, wanting more champagne. It took her a moment to register, and then, turning to top up his glass, she hurriedly excused herself and headed out of the room. Frowning, Anna watched her leave, weighing up whether to follow her to see if she was all right. Isolde interrupted her thoughts. Sorry, nobody told the kitchen we delayed the start time. So, tell me about Hope. I was so impressed with her when we met in Dublin. Quickly glancing towards the door to see if Bryony had reappeared, Anna smiled appreciatively. Isolde had gone out of her way to chat to Hope at a particularly long reception at the American Embassy in Dublin. She adores Ireland. After everything that happened in Paris, her school is really stable and safe, thank God. Anna paused. It was hard to talk about it even now, the sound of gunfire ever present at the edges of her memory. Really, she's doing very well. She's heading to New York to see my mother in a couple of weeks. I'm meeting her there. I managed to get tickets for Hamilton. She'll love that. It's just fantastic. Before she could continue, Isolde caught a signal from her husband from across the room. Oh, we're being summoned. Let me introduce you properly.
1: That's all we have time for today. 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

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Look out. One, two, three.

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As a registered charity, we couldn't do it without the generous support of New Zealand On Air, Lotteries Grants, Cox North and South Taranaki, the New Plymouth and South Taranaki District Councils, Creative Communities New Plymouth, the Toy Foundation, the Ethnic Communities Development Fund and the Community Organisation Grant Scheme. 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

I used to fall in love with all those boys who maul the young cuties. But now I find I'm more inclined to keep my mind on my duties.

0: objects, some wonderful work, and we just talked about the fact that you can start out in so many different ways, and you started with embroidery by the sounds of it.
1: I did, yeah.
0: Finding the coloured thread as your way of colouring in.
1: And it was something that you could easily do when you have little children, when you have babies, because you can pick it up, do a bit while they're playing, and then put it down. And it's small and doesn't take up any room.
0: Mm. Well, you clearly must have had a pretty good discipline, because for me it was always that if I left something that was knitted or sewn and picked it up again, it depended on how long ago I did it, and then I did it different stitches, and, you know, they are not very coherent or beautiful. But you said you were doing it like free.
1: Yeah, I did. Sometimes I would just follow just make it up as I went along. And other times I would draw a design and then colour that in with a thread.
0: Mm. Fantastic. Did you manage to go and see Aris Katke's work at Govette Brewster?
1: Yes.
0: Yeah.
1: Amazing.
0: When you were talking, I was just seeing his embroidery.
1: Yeah.
0: And some of it was almost like stenographic scribble as well.
1: Yeah, that's right.
0: On textiles that had been inherited and used by his aunties and moms. And
1: beautiful. Mm. Absolutely beautiful, yeah. I love embroidery. And also, some of the embroideries that I made were bought, this was in the 70s, were bought for fronts of clothes. And I embroidered, you know, jackets and jeans and things like that as well.
0: Oh, wow.
1: Yeah.
0: And they have become fashionable.
1: I know. But
0: with a bit of bling.
1: So it's really exciting because embroidery, it's really evolved beautifully.
0: Yeah.
1: You know, people are doing amazing things with embroidery. Amazing.
0: If it doesn't work out with the abstract art, I think you should try embroidery, really.
1: Well, one of the reasons why I did stop was it was really too hard on my eyes. I'm going to be 80 next year, so
0: that is very hard to believe.
1: So it was too hard. My eye, the eye strain was terrible. It's bad enough doing the collage work, the mixed media work. Just focusing all the time really strains my eyes.
0: Mm. I can imagine, because it's very, some of them look very, very perfect, you know, so you must spend a lot of time placing the objects in patterns and how you wish to have them. Well, it has been wonderful talking to you. And where can people find your artwork, Chris?
1: On Instagram, under Chris McLean.
0: Mm-hmm.
1: I think it's McLean.
0: And it's spelled M-C-L-E-A-N.
1: M-C-L-E-A-N. Mm-hmm. McLean 1844.
0: Okay.
1: Is Instagram.
0: Yep.
1: And that's it.
0: Mm, yeah. Great. Thank you so much.
1: Thank you, Michaela.
0: And good luck with your arts practice.
1: Thank you. Thank you.
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0: 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Ko Michaela Nyman toku ingoa. My name is Michaela Nyman, and I'm your host. Welcome. This show focuses on the arts and creativity in Taranaki and beyond. We aim to cover the diversity of arts from painting, literature, songwriting, theatre, pottery, poetry, sculpture, and how the creative arts contribute to our community, as well as our own sense of purpose and well-being. The Sugarloafing Artscast is generously supported by the Govette Brewster Art Gallery and Len Lai Center. Stay tuned to find out more. With me in the studio today, I have Cheryl Philby from Havre, who is an artist, and she is also a marionette maker extraordinaire, I would say. Welcome, Cheryl.
1: Thank you.
0: So you have come in with a little marionette of yours today.

0: today. Could you tell listeners a bit more about yourself and who your companion is?
1: About myself? Well, I've always been a creative. I can't remember a time in my life where I haven't had a project on the go. And like all creatives, there are projects that don't quite get finished, but many do. and you have a picture in your head of what you're going to achieve. That picture doesn't always come out, but something does. And you may be dissatisfied, but someone else will look at it and love it. So I get over it. I just, whatever comes out, I always morph into something.
0: Eventuates. Yeah. So something comes out. Yes. And you are based in Havre, and that's where you have your studio.
1: Yes.
0: And what is your studio called?
1: Well, it's just, I just call it my workshop, to be honest, and people know me by my name, Cheryl Felby. So I haven't got anything fancy to attract people, but if anyone wants to come and see me, they just have to ring to make sure I'm home.
0: And you have, for several years, as part of the Taranaki Arts Trail and outside of that, run workshops in making marionettes.
1: I have. The very simple marionettes, I think they're six-string birds, which are much easier to operate than anything else, and they're one-hand operation, and they walk forward, walk backwards, walk sideways, they sleep, they peck the ground. There are quite a few movements you can create with them. And people, during the workshop, they're so busy focusing on what they're doing, and then at the end, you string this creature, and it comes to life, and it's just so exciting. It's like giving birth.
0: It's so cool. And just before we met outside the studio, storyteller Leslie Dowding, who has a Gertie Bertie, which is a bird that actually saw its birth in your studio.
1: Yes, and I'm absolutely so delighted that they is being used and performed with, and I will arrange to have some performance with her sometime in the future with Harbour Repertory, because she showed me a photo of her all dressed up and performing, and it looks like it's going to be amazing, so I must include her in one of our performances, which we are just starting to do.
0: Very cool. Yes, the pandemic put a stop to a lot of things.
1: So, it did.
0: Yeah, it's lovely to see that it's back up and running. So can you take us through, what steps do you have to go through if you are making your own marionettes or you would like to do it?
1: Well, I usually start with a face. I make a base with... Oh, I'm just trying to think.
0: Papier-mâché?
1: No, I make a base, just trying to think what it is. I'll remember soon. And a thin layer of papier-mâché over that, and then cut it off. So I mark where I cut it so that when I put it back together, I'm putting it back correctly. So there's just a thin layer. And with a face, with papier-mâché, currently doing a course in wooden puppet carving with a guy called Bernd, and he's a German man living in Iceland, so it's all online. So I had a break from that, but I'm getting back to that. But I have to say, I can get way more character with papier-mâché, because the papier-mâché mixture I use takes fine detail, and I can change it. Once I've made it, I can drill it, cut it, screw it, and just treat it like wood, because it dries so well.
0: Oh.
1: And if anyone wants the recipe, I'm an open book.
0: Yeah, so, yeah, what's your secret? Because I have used the papier-mâché, but I think it was too humid, and it was, maybe too thick. So it was really hard to get it to dry.
1: Yes, you do have to have it fairly thin, and you work up in layers. And my papier-mâché mix I got online from a woman called Johnny Good, J-O-N-N-I Good. So if anyone wants to look up her, Ultimate Papier-mâché, I got her recipe, and which he very generously shared, so I'm happy to share it. It's a bit like a dough, and I roll it out and I keep it thin. And then when I want to hasten the drying, I put it in the crock pot on low.
0: Oh, in the crock pot?
1: Yes, absolutely.
0: You cook it?
1: Yes. A lot of my kitchen appliances, old ones, have found their way into the workshop because I use a Kingwood cake mixer for mixing up the mixture. So, and I use a blender for cutting down the toilet paper, which I put in as well. So kitchen appliances have found their way into my workshop. There's no way they could go back into the kitchen.
0: Yeah. So this is not just plain old glue and the strips of newspaper.
1: No, it has toilet paper because that's made so that it can break down, and it breaks down nicely. And flour and corn flour, baby oil, joint mixture, and white glue.

0: At the base, I use this plasticine. It's just popped into my head. So I make a plasticine base without too much detail, because the detail will be added when you actually make the face. And the hands are made the same way. I make a wire armature and wrap that in tape, and then I go from there. And it's a bit of a messy process, but you can't make an omelette without breaking eggs.
1: No. And the bodies are soft, so you have the hard feet, the hard hands, the hard head.
0: Well, the bodies generally, I'm often changing. Every time I make one, I tweak the design. I found the best wood will be that I can get in New Zealand is Paulownia, because it's very light and it's very strong.
1: Oh.
0: So that's what I've learned from my carving course. Basswood is the best, but it's not easy to get in New Zealand. So my ideas will be changing. Once I've finished with this course, I can see I'm going to do a combination of wood and paper mache. The legs and the body, the legs and the arms are wood so far, and the body is also made of paper mache, so it's actually hollow. I might make a tinfoil armature or make a frame with cardboard cut out from a pattern that I've come across as I've gone along, or invented as I've gone along, because it's a learning process.
1: Mm.
0: Yes, and I've never stopped tweaking my design yet.
1: Oh, really? So how long have you been making marionettes for?
0: Probably about 6 or 7 years. My last year at TLC, which is the Learning Connection in Wellington, an art school, I went there and I wanted painting to be my thing. I really wanted to paint. I resisted everything three-dimensional until the last term of the first year. We made a marionette then, and I was gone. Painting came
1: back.
0: Second. And it took me about a year to get back to making another marionette. The first one I made after that was in the likeness of my husband.
1: Oh, really?
0: Which was, yes, so funny. I started off, I was sitting at Eltham Gallery, and I always take something to do there when I mind the gallery, doing my voluntary work. And when he looked at it, he said, "My nose isn't that big." I look at the eyebrows. I said, "No, Peter, it's a caricature. So I'm just having fun." And then I did make one of myself. He looked at that. He said, "Oh, for goodness sake." So I had to put some more wrinkles on her.
1: Oh,
0: I'm kind to women. I'm not so kind to men. Because I can take it.
1: Oh, that's hilarious. Okay, we're going to take a short break here and listen to some music.

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0: George Ezra in Budapest here on the Hardy Breakfast. Good morning. Of course, you can nominate somebody for the Eight Divorce and Flowers. We'll be drawing it tomorrow, of course, Friday being a public holiday. So somebody will be getting the flowers tomorrow from Sentiments Flowers. So head to our Facebook page and get nominating. You'll find us at ArtFM.
1: Legal role play here.
0: Yes.
1: I want to make it very clear. And it's related to a story we're talking about the prison system and the cost of an inmate and home detention and where society's at.
0: Yeah.
1: I could see myself defending. I could see myself as a lawyer. I'm kind of thinking you'd be more suited as a judge or a prosecutor. If it's a legal role play, what do you want to be? Do you want to be the judge? You want to be the prosecutor or the lawyer? Or is there another role in this legal drama? Just your personality and your passion and your skills. What do you reckon? Crown prosecutor? Judge?
0: Oh, no, I don't think I'd be a judge. I don't think I could be a judge. Either defence or prosecution, either would be, I don't know. I haven't actually thought about it much, Brian. You spring these things on me.
1: I kind of like to spend a lot of time, you know.
0: Thinking about.
1: Imagining.
0: You do.
1: How it was.
0: Get a life, Brian. Get a
1: life. I think years ago I did fancy myself as a lawyer, but my mum and dad discouraged me. They didn't think it was a real profession.
0: Isn't it not a good profession?
1: Yeah, I would have thought so.
0: Yeah, they earn good money. Well, they charge you good money.
1: Yes.
0: Don't they just?
1: The law. The law.
0: Interesting, eh? It is interesting. What else is making the headlines, Mr. Vickery?
1: Well, when I talk about infrastructure, your eyes glaze over.
0: Oh, God, here we go. Yeah.
1: You brought it up.
0: Yeah, what have you discovered?
1: We like a good roundabout story, don't we?
0: We do.
1: Or would you rather go back to Phil Nixon's next play about those badass four women in the French Revolution?
0: It's Phil Nixon.

0: Play. It's not Phil Nixon's play.
1: Oh, no, no. Well,
0: Dixon Logs.
1: Yeah, no.
0: You really are having a bad day today.
1: I'm having a bad day at the office.
0: You are.
1: So once
0: it's
1: the mayor.
0: It's day and it's...
1: Once the mayor, isn't it? That's Phil Nixon,
0: Phil
1: the mayor.
0: Phil Nixon is the mayor of South Taranaki, and I was thinking, what's he got to do with
1: Who was my director again?
0: Dixon Logs.
1: That's the one. And his French Revolution.
0: You won't be cast now in anything.
1: No, I was wondering why I didn't get the phone call. Four badass women.
0: Yes.
1: And they're young by the looks of it.
0: Yeah, they are young.
1: Yeah.
0: Great cast.
1: We all like a good roundabout story.
0: I could virtually pick the cast now, actually. I think our lovely Shay might appear on stage, actually.
1: Okay. Very interesting.
0: Mm. Mm. Maddie, Shay. Yeah.
1: So, as you know, State Highway 3.
0: Mm-hmm.
1: From pretty much Fitzroy right through to Waitara. It's been a really dangerous stretch of road, hasn't it?
0: Mm.
1: So eventually we got two roundabouts on State Highway 3. The third one, the main one we wanted, which was to align De Havilland Drive, that intersection, of course, the road going into the airport, very, very dangerous. It's been delayed to the summer of 2026, 2027, to the frustration of locals. So expensive. Takes forever, doesn't it?
0: Does take a long time to get out there.
1: Do you like a good roundabout? Does it do it for you? Does it?
0: Not particularly, no.
1: Well, I think that Mangere Road on State Highway 3 is working quite well, isn't it, as you leave town?
0: Yeah, but it's a bit of an eyesore. I tell you what I do I do find amusing is the roundabout in Princes Street in Harwara, because a lot of people drive over it. Because it's
1: really?
0: Not, yeah, they do. If you're ever by where the White Hart and the library and Harris Taylor, the lawyers are, and all the rest of them on that block, on that crossroads, as you're heading towards Memorial Theatre, there is a roundabout there that is quite flat, and often people drive over it.
1: Oh, I call that a mini CBD roundabout.
0: Yeah, but it's funny that people, why don't people not go around it? I don't know. There's a lot of people who drive it, but often it's people with four-wheel drives, I notice. They drive over it. And the same with the other one by where the church is. There's a little coffee shop. I can't remember the name, where you go down to the Catholic Church.
1: Yep.
0: That one there on High Street. Yeah.
1: Okay.
0: It's quite funny. They drive over.
1: And then you've got the main one, of course, on the highway coming into town.
0: Yes.
1: And I need to refresh my memory. What's the rule when you go on a roundabout with indicating? I've got some friends that are pedantic. I can never remember what I should be doing.
0: You want to indicate that you're going to turn right if you're going straight ahead, and then as you veer off, you want to indicate left as you're going on that exit. So you indicate just before the exit.
1: I think when in doubt, most of us don't indicate. I think that's my crime. I think because I'm going straight, I don't indicate. And sometimes it's embarrassing because there's a police officer doing the roundabout too, and I think, oh no, I need to indicate, I can't remember, what do I do?
0: Well, I tell you what, yesterday I had an interesting moment because I was driving up to go and get some printing, funnily enough, done.
1: Yes.
0: And was about to turn right from Gill Street, turn right, and I had indicated, I was at the front of the giveaway sign, indicated to turn right, and a guy opposite me heading the opposite direction was actually on a electric bike, and he had his hand out as if he was turning left.
1: Oh.
0: So I went to turn right, he was turning left, I went to give way to him to turn left, and he rode straight through.
1: Oh no.
0: And of course I was in, by that stage, I mean I stopped for him, but at that stage I'd actually already pulled out. And yeah, boy did I get an earful. Did he give me an earful? Felt like you're saying, hey look, don't put your bloody hand out there indicating then if you're going to go straight through. But yeah, he wasn't very polite.
1: I don't think we've ever, I can't remember you and I doing a road trip where you've been the driver or I've been the driver.
0: I've been to Harwara with you once and...
1: Were you the chauffeur?
0: Yeah, I drive.
1: You must have driven well. I can't recall you driving.
0: I do a lot of driving.
1: Well, you've been lucky. For most of your radio career, you've been driving the equivalent of a Ford Ranger or a Hilux. Yeah.
0: And now
1: you're back to the environmentally friendly little cars.
0: Yes. Absolutely. It gets me from A to B and gets me around to see people. And
1: so if you're really excited about that roundabout involving Airport Drive and De Havilland Drive, that has been deferred.
0: Interesting.
1: Which is frustrating and annoying.
0: Yeah, absolutely. It is interesting. Hey, let's play a song. This is Leanne Rimes, Can't Fight the Moonlight, here on The Hardy Breakfast.

0: Hardy breakfast on this Wednesday morning. It is nearly four minutes away from 8 o'clock this morning on a Wednesday morning. We have one of our lovely showmakers here from RDFM popped in to see us today, and her name is Mink Young, and she does a show here at RDFM on a Monday morning at 10 o'clock called Kiwi Corner. Mink, welcome along.
1: Kia ora, morena. Thank you for coming.
0: No, that's lovely to have you along. It's so good for you to come along. So, Mink, how long have you been a showmaker here at RDFM?
1: I've started 2023. So
0: yeah, third year.
1: Yeah.
0: Far out.
1: Yeah.
0: Great. And what made you start? Like, I know we were talking before, and that our community liaisons, Michelle, who we used to have here, Michelle and Michaela, inspired you to get involved and encouraged you along the way. But what actually made you want to do a podcast?
1: Oh, yeah. So, did they ask me first? But by the way, we built our Taranaki Korean Association.
0: Yes.
1: So that time we needed more wide community and communication, and we just built our Korean library. So that's why I'm start reading book first session, like first episode, like couple of years I reading book for the children.
0: Yes.
1: With my Tamariki, so give a more opportunity to people know our community, and also our next generation, so they can learn from Korean and read the Korean book with us. Yeah,
0: that's beautiful, and I think that's one of the things which I must admit I think is so good, is the fact that it's that culture's carried through, that children are hearing their own language and hearing your language, and they're experiencing all of that. I mean, it's a beautiful thing. What

0: you like, you talked beforehand about, you know, you wanted obviously why you started it with the fact that obviously it was about developing the, you know, and encouraging people who were Koreans living in New Zealand. But explain to us, what is Koi? What is what does the term mean?
1: Yeah, so Koi, actually I heard from other Korean New Zealander who was the next generation. They call themselves Korean Kiwi. So this Korean Kiwi Koi.
0: I think it's gorgeous. Yeah. It is gorgeous. I've never heard of it before, and I think it's a great term. It summarises everything. Interesting people that you've interviewed, because obviously you've interviewed different sorts of people as well, and you've had some amazing episodes. Has there been any particular episode that's really stood out for you as being one you're incredibly proud of?
1: I'm proud of all of the episodes.
0: So you should be.
1: Yeah, but nowadays I'm teaching Korean language.
0: Oh, good.
1: It's beneficial for our next generation, but also it's beneficial for wide Taranaki community. So one of the students, actually, it's not about episode, but one of the students, I'm doing Korean tutor, by the way, but I'm tutoring. But one of my students actually listen every day, every week, my Koi Corner. So that's great.
0: Isn't that good?
1: Yeah.
0: It's amazing.
1: So proud.
0: One of the things that Mink actually got one of the top podcasts last year in our awards that we do in-house here, which was great.
1: Yeah.
0: But one of the things that she does really, really well is she really connects well with them. I must admit, I don't know Korean, and when you send your blurbs through, I'm thinking, I really trust you because I don't know what it's saying. I need to actually come along. Maybe I need to start to learn Korean because it's a beautiful language. It is a beautiful language.
1: Thank
0: and I must admit, like I've seen you obviously at the Māori Ethnic get-togethers that we've had over the years, and see you do different bits and pieces, and it's been lovely to see you involve and encourage your culture to the next generation coming through. We'll have a chat. Let's play a song, and we'll come back and talk to you very, very shortly as well about a few other things, because obviously it'd be great to hear more about what you're doing and how people can get involved with the Korean group here. Here in Taranaki. This is Chris Stapleton, Tennessee Whiskey, here on the Hardy Breakfast. Good morning.

0: Hamilton, Tennessee Whiskey here on the Hardy Breakfast. Good morning. What a great song. It's 5 minutes past eight this morning. Mink Young has joined us from Kowe Corner, which plays here at RFM at 10 o'clock on a Monday morning. Mink, gosh, you know, like you were saying, I want you to tell us more about your sister, because we were talking about the dancing beforehand, because I said I'd seen you dance with your fans at one of the multi-ethnic get-togethers. Your sister's an amazing dancer. Tell us about that.
1: I can't say much because I'm just that word, amazing. Because she dancing since when she was 4 years old.
0: Yes.
1: So she dancing around over 40 years. And then she do lots of different traditional dancing and even creation dancing as well. So her basic is Korean dance.
0: Yes.
1: And then she have a lot of follower, and she have a video for the Korean fan dance movie, like a YouTube.
0: Right.
1: So I learned from her, and then I actually asked her to make for Taranaki community. So she made for me. Yeah,
0: beautiful.
1: Yeah.
0: We were just saying, Brian and I were just saying about how graceful it is, and it's beautiful. Like that fan dance, isn't it, Brian? It's beautiful.
2: No, absolutely.
0: Stunning. Yeah. Just really graceful.
2: And captured many times on my videos. So thank you so much
0: for
2: what you
0: beautiful.
2: Do. And the goodness and the araha and the values that you exude
0: and
2: what you do, but your radio show is what we're celebrating here.
0: Absolutely.
2: And congratulations.
0: Yeah,
1: thank you.
0: Absolutely. But one question I have for you, the Korean society that you have here in Taranaki, how often do you meet? How does that work, Mink?
1: Actually, Korean Association for the Korean community, wide Korean community.
0: Yes.
1: So it is belong to lots of a Korean family, migrant. However, we are always welcome other community persons welcoming, and we have a kimchi event and have a New Year event, and some it's for the Korean migrant for bowling day, such a things.
0: Mm-hmm.
1: But I just built for the Korean and community, a Korean culture community. So the name is the K Culture Community, Taranaki K Culture Community. You can always join and have a fun at there. We're teaching at the moment Korean fan dance. However, we will extension Korean language and K-pop dance.
0: Yeah, I was going to say, what about K-pop? Obviously, that's a huge movement.
1: Oh, yes.
0: I had never, ever, ever seen K-pop until I was teaching, and I was teaching at a high school, and this young student who came and said, hey, look, I want to do this for, was it like a school talent quest? And she did, and I'd never seen K-pop.
1: Yeah.
0: And then, it was amazing to watch. Gosh, because you have to be super fit to do that stuff, don't you?
1: Yes, yes.
0: Just amazing, really incredible.
1: Yeah.
0: How can people

0: connect with you? You have your Facebook page for Kauai Corner, so how do they find you?
1: Yeah, we have Kauai Corner Facebook page, so you just type Kauai Corner and that will come up for the page. And also Taranaki, the Korean Association of Taranaki, mm-hmm. and the other one is Taranaki K Culture Community.
0: Wonderful. Yes. Mint Young, tune into her every Monday morning here at 10 o'clock where you can hear Kauai Corner here at RFM. Thank you for joining us, Mink.
1: Yeah, thank
0: you. Wish you all the best. This is American Girls with Harry Styles here on The Hardy Breakfast.
2: They don't have a clue.

0: Styles here on the Hardy Breakfast. Good morning. It is 12 minutes past 8. Thanks to The Rent Shop, we come to you every weekday morning between 7 and 9. And, of course, we have the wonderful album of the week that plays between 9 and 10. An event that is happening here in Taranaki on the 22nd of July is one that I would really like to get along to and one I think that you should get along to. And it is called... I've just have a look. It's, hold on, have I actually written it down? No, I haven't. Actually, I'll let him introduce it because then I'll get the name right if I don't say it. Pura.
1: Kia ora tātou, ko Paura Rauputu tōku ingoa. Iuri tēnei no Ngāti Maniapoto, Ngāti Tama. Yes, Tracy, it's Tikanga Talks happening on the 22nd of July and it's the first of its kind here. Think kind of TED Talk style imagery. We've got five leading professionals in their field coming to talk to us. So it's going to be a wonderful evening and something that we're really looking forward to.
0: I think, you know, one of the things that absolutely blew me away, and I must admit, I'm ashamed to say this, Dr. Ruakiri Hond, I had never actually had much to do with him and never actually had ever heard him korero until I actually did the TV series.

0: series that was filmed here, and I saw him at the premiere night, and I sat there and I was just floored. It's just, I tell you what, he would be one of the best speakers I think I've ever heard, and of course he's one of the leading speakers that you have. What I mean, look, let's look at them. So we've got Dr. Rukiri Hond. Who else have we got there as our speakers that night?
1: So there's Professor Rangi Mataumua, and he's been one of the driving forces behind our Matariki public holiday, and he's a lecturer and a professor at uni. And there's also Professor Peter Adds as well from Wellington. He's been down in Wellington at Victoria University for a number of years lecturing in Te Tiriti of Waitangi and New Zealand history, that kind of stuff. Rihanna Tengahue, she's an up-and-coming TikTok star, lawyer, influencer, just a really sharp mind who distills these complex legal policies down into everyday language that we can all understand. And then the last one is a local leader, Taurangi Dillon, who's CEO of Ngārua Hinerangi down Te Hāwera. So she's bringing some real on-the-ground, practical, lived experience of leadership in her field. So it's going to be a fantastic evening.
0: And I guess the thing is too, that they're all delivering them in like a 30-minute masterclass, looking at tikanga Māori leadership. Obviously, it's treated with Te Tiriti, to be able to, and you know, go along and see something like this for 30 minutes and have these different people come up and speak, like you say, in that TED-style talk. Who is this for? Who goes? Who should go?
1: It's for everybody. So we're the Māori Business Network, He Toronga Pākehi Ki Taranaki. So our job is to facilitate business connections to help Pākehi Māori grow and develop and connect with other businesses, but you know, we're so small, we can't really do that on our own, so we need everybody to be on this waka with us. This is about raising the tide of awareness around issues that are important to Māori, so we invite everybody to come along. There's a live stream version, or there's a in-person ticket option as well, so it's open to anybody around the world, really, if they wanted to come and listen to issues that are important to Māori.
0: And how amazing is that? I think that's something, you know, to be able to open it up, like you say, to be able to stream it online.
1: Yeah.
0: For people, it's not limiting people who, if they, you know, can't get in. Is this going to be a part of an ongoing series that you hope to do? Is this the start of it? How do you envisage this will grow? How will that?
1: Yeah, hopefully this is an annual event. So this is actually the second part of what we call Let's Talk Tikanga. So we've run a six-part series before, housed at the Toi Foundation, and conducted largely by Dr. Rukiri Hond and his team at Reo Kōrero. So this is kind of a flow-on to that series as well. And that series was diving into specific issues relating to Māori and business. And that was very well received. So, yes, we're happy to put this on as a follow-up, but also looking ahead to next year around the Puanga time again, we hope to have something like this set up again.
0: Yeah, what a beautiful time of year to do it. Mm. It's just beautiful, so important. People can, of course, get tickets from an event finder as well too, can't they?
1: Absolutely, yep. Event finder's got it listed there, or you can go to He Toronga Pākehi Ki Taranaki, our website. There's a link there, and it'll take you straight through to event finder. Follow us on Facebook. There's heaps of information going up weekly about the presenters and what to expect.
0: Okay, so what? Speaking of that, what do you hope that people will gain out of going along? What's one of the biggest things?
1: Look, just to hear these calibre of speakers all in one place at one time, I think that's very special. It's a time for celebration. It is Puanga. It is the Māori New Year at the moment. So while we remember the ones that have passed on this year, we also start planning for the coming year. So this is part of the bigger scheme of Matariki and Puanga here. And I hope people walk away having their thinking challenged a little bit. It'll be slightly provocative, it'll be perhaps humorous in places, but it's all about raising that tide of awareness around issues that are important to us.
0: You know, somebody once said to me, you know, when you've been to a really good presentation or a night out, when you get in the car and you start talking about what
1: debriefing,
0: you're just saying.
1: Yeah, absolutely.
0: And it is like that, and I can see this being an event that will absolutely encourage that thought. And I guess the thing which excites me the most is that will hopefully open people's minds to a broader understanding.
1: Absolutely.
0: Right? That, you know? Definitely. Hey, we're going to put a link up on our Facebook page. Don't go anywhere, though. We'll come back and have a chat further. Let's play this song. It's Dua Lipa.

0: season's over here on the Hardy Breakfast. Well, it's not. It's just begun, in fact, and it's going to be incite you even more on Wednesday, the 22nd of July, as the Tikanga Talks happen at the TSB Showplace. Pora, tell us about, we were just talking off here about Peter. Tell us about him.
1: Sure. Had the pleasure of meeting Peter about 6 months ago when he came up and facilitated a session at one of our previous sessions that we put on. Peter's an expert in Te Tiriti of Waitangi, and so at that time he spoke for about an hour and a half on the 2 years before the treaty was signed to the 2 years after the treaty was signed. He spoke in depth about some of the momentum that was created there, who was in the room, what conversations were being had, how our founding document actually was constructed and by whose hand. It was a very insightful kōrero about that part of our history, and something that I hope that everybody in New Zealand gets to hear one day. So Peter's coming back. He'll probably touch on some of that that historical kōrero as well, but I think he'll be looking forward to today and into the future. How are we living those Te Tiriti obligations at the moment? What does it actually look like on the ground? And so that will be another really insightful thing to hear, I can imagine.
0: Oh, good.

0: Share, crazy. It's just amazing. Like, I think, you know, any person should go along and just and absorb and be a sponge and just listen. Because I think it's going to be amazing. A masterclass with all of these amazing speakers. Again, remind us, Paula, it happens on the Wednesday, the 22nd of July.
1: 22nd of July, TSB Showplace, with the goal of selling the place out. So tickets are going fast. If you want to get them again, go to our website. 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So we're in partnership with Reo Kōrero. So they are our te Aotearangi experts, our language experts in Taranaki and around Aotearoa, actually. So they're putting the show on with us. Go to their website. There's a link there. You'll find out the bios about all of the speakers, and you can purchase your tickets there too.
0: And I'm actually going to put it up on our Facebook page very shortly too, with a link directing people to that. So make sure you head along, because it's definitely something you want to be to celebrate. You know, tikanga Māori, and to celebrate the language. And I think the thing is that if you learn something and you get something out of it, you're guaranteed to have that opportunity to be able to learn something. If you take away one takeaway, I think that's just, yeah, something which we need to celebrate. Hey, let's play a song. Thanks so much, Paula. We wish you all the best, of course, to go along and see Tikanga Talks at the TSB Showplace, 22nd of July. Starts at 5 o'clock. Book your tickets at Event Finder and make sure you get along and see it. This is Daft Punk. One more time here on the Hardy Breakfast. Good morning.

back to Hardy FM, of course, here on the Hardy Breakfast. Good morning. Thanks to The Rent Shop, your partners in property management. Lovely to have. I feel all inspired, Brian, to be able to head along and learn about tikanga Māori at those wonderful tikanga talks that happen at the TSB Showplace later on this month. Gosh, it's inspiring. Really good. Hey, let's play a song. Why not? This is Benson Boone, Mr. Electric Blue, here on the Hardy Breakfast. Good morning.

0: Mr. Electric Blue, here on the Hardy Breakfast. Gosh, that's inspiring. Are you keen to go along, Brian?
1: Absolutely, and it's exciting when we have the guests come in.
0: Oh,
1: and we had a superfluity of guests, and it was nice that Morris joined us briefly as well.
0: Yeah, absolutely. And we had Mink, of course, on here to talk about Kiwi Corner.
1: I felt like it was like a conveyor belt of talent. And what a great interview. I'm looking forward to going back and doing my bit to promote that.
0: I just think it's amazing. I'm really excited to see anything that educates you about him, to have a better understanding. I think it's an amazing thing. I think that's, I love that. Absolutely love that.
1: Good
0: it's
1: interview.
0: It's going to be amazing. What a beautiful man. And how interesting that he connected with Mink, the fact that he lived in Korea and his lovely bubbas were all born over there too. How cool is that?
1: No, that could have been another interview, just a human interest interview.
0: Far out.
1: His travel and his gift. Clearly a real gift with...

0: teaching languages.
1: Has also his other gift happened to be his blue jacket that you particularly liked?
0: You might see the video highlights later today.
1: Yeah, see the lovely jacket that Brian wanted to steal off him. It did make me laugh when you said about that. I thought that was quite gorgeous. Really beautiful. Hey, let's play a song. We'll play a bit of John Legend because I love the song. It's one of my favourites. It is called All of Me here on the Hardy Breakfast. Morena.

course, to the Hardy Breakfast this morning on this Wednesday morning. It's coming up to 20 minutes away from 9 o'clock. Weather-wise for Taranaki, it's going to be fairly windy tonight, so batten down the hatches.

0: We head for a high today of 15 degrees, overnight low tonight of 7. More rain is expected tomorrow, but do listen out throughout the day because they may issue a heavy wind warning for parts of Taranaki, which is not so great.
1: That previous song, was is it John or Johnny Legend?
0: John Legend, yeah.
1: It's like a wedding reception, wedding-themed song.
0: Isn't it beautiful?
1: His love songs.
0: Oh, I can remember.
1: It's got me thinking about weddings. When was the last time I went to a wedding? And have I ever been at the Lonely Hearts reject table at a wedding? When was the last time you went to a wedding? Because they're so expensive now.
0: I haven't been to a wedding for a few years, actually. Quite a few years, probably 10 years or so. I think less people are definitely getting married.
1: Well, it's so expensive.
0: It is so expensive, but you don't need to. That's what I said to my daughter and her partner. You don't need to spend, you know, 30, 40, 50, 60,000 on a wedding. You don't need to. One of the best weddings I ever went to, and I think I've talked to you about it before, was in Nelson at a park, and they literally had high school kids walking around with silver trays that they'd got at the op shop full of fresh, warm, sun-baked strawberries.
1: Yes.
0: And we were given a glass of bubbly and we kicked our shoes off in the park and watched them get married and went back and had barbecue. It might have cost them $500. And it was a beautiful, beautiful, beautiful wedding. It was stunning.
1: Well, I've officiated at quite a few weddings and I remember on one occasion, it was an outdoor wedding. It was in Hamilton near Cambridge. Mm-hmm. And it was a really hot summer's day and the bride was like 35 minutes late. And it was outdoors. There was no marquee and we were we were getting sunburnt. We think, is the bride coming?
0: Yeah.
1: And I was obviously officiating and, you know, I was breaking out in a sweat. It got very uncomfortable.
0: Gosh.
1: All because of that extraordinary love song.
0: Yeah.
1: But no, you're right about the weddings.
0: Yeah, it is.
1: And
0: one
1: the
0: thing
1: cost.
0: We can be certain of, it's crazy. It is crazy. Hey, I've got to say also too, just very, very quickly, a big shout out really and love going of course to the Eger family. I don't know whether you'd heard it at all, Brian, at all, but Michael Eger passed away on the 4th of July, so 4 days ago he passed away. Of course, the lovely, beautiful man that we know, of course, through RJ Egers.
1: No way.
0: He did. He passed away a few days ago now.
1: Hey, we got the opening of the operatic thing, 100 years.
0: Yeah.
1: And he's a stalwart sponsor.
0: Well, he is, but I tell you what, one of the things that I always think of Michael was when we went to Singapore, to be honest, a few years ago for work when I was managing NZME here, and that was we went to a restaurant in Singapore and everybody who went on that client trip will remember this quite vividly, and that is Michael did the caterpillar across the floor in this restaurant in Singapore, and I will never ever forget that. He has had such the most amazing warm heart, beautiful sense of humour.
1: And with your permission, I'd also like to chip in because he measured my home for 100% New Zealand woolen carpet just during that COVID time where I was saving a lot of money. I thought, you know what, I'm going to put some money into my little place. And he came and I thought, what are you, I've got the main man, my little place. And he treated me professionally. He did all the measuring. And he just said to me, you know what, Brian, I love what you're doing. I mean, I like to pay up front. He said, don't worry about it. I'll do the whole house. I said, no. And it's just how kind he was.
0: Yeah, beautiful, beautiful man.
1: Beautiful person.
0: Yeah, so his funeral is at the Tihanui Cemetery tomorrow at 10:30 tomorrow. That's when his funeral is.
1: Thank you. I wasn't aware of this.
0: We've got another guest clawing at the door, literally.
1: Where did he come from? We've got the king himself.
0: We have. I'm not quite sure. All right, let's play a song.
1: This is
0: Surprise Chef with surprise people popping into the studio. It's a busy morning here on the Hardy Breakfast. Morena.

As a responsible broadcaster, Access Radio Taranaki complies with the broadcasting code of practice. 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You will need to state the name of the program, the date and time it aired, and the standard that you believe has been breached. Send complaints to manager@accessradiotaranaki.com. Complaints must be made in writing within 20 working days from the date the program was broadcast. For more information about the complaints process, you can go to the BSA's website, www.bsa.govt.nz.

0: No mai, haere mai, and welcome to Cult Chat, the show where we talk about coercion, control, and all things cultish. I'm Dr. Caroline Ansley. I'm a medical doctor. When I was a child, I lived at the Centrepoint community, a notorious cult in New Zealand, and now I co-lead the Cult Informed Professional Network.
1: And I'm Liz Gregory, and I lead the Glory Vale Leavers Support Trust. We've been helping people exit Glory Vale for over a decade, and it's such a privilege to journey with them as they rebuild their new lives.
2: And I'm Lindy Jacob. I'm a former member of the Exclusive Brethren, and I lead the Olive Leaf Network, a charitable entity that supports leavers of high-demand religious groups.
0: Come with us as we unpack the cult playbook. 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
1: Join us as we traverse the cultiverse.
3: 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Welcome to Cult Chat. I'm Lindy and I'm joined today by Kaz. Liz is unfortunately not able to join us, but today we are really excited to have Rachel Bernstein with us. Hello, Rachel.
4: Hello, it's a pleasure to be here. I was so looking forward to our conversation today.
3: It's wonderful to have you with us. And to our listeners, today we are going to be introducing Rachel to you, to our New Zealand audience, as ahead of her visit later on in 2026 for the DECULT Conference and Olive Leaf Network training events. So today we're going to hear about her decades of work in the cult recovery field, coming from her unique perspective as a therapist, and what former members, families, and mental health professionals can learn from her many years of experience working with former and current cult members. So Rachel, I'll just give our listeners a quick overview of, you know, kind of your bio. So you're a licensed marriage and family therapist, and you have a Master of Science in Education. You're a cult specialist, an educator, a speaker, and also, of course, the host of the podcast, Indoctrination. And you've been based in Los Angeles, California for a long time, and you've spent more than 30 years helping individuals and families recover from cult involvement, coercive control, and just wider manipulative relationships in general. So, Rachel, you're also widely recognised for your media appearances as a cult expert and for your work not only as a therapist, but in educating the public about manipulation, indoctrination, and recovery. So there you go. That's a quick overview of who you are, Rachel, to our listeners today. We are so excited to have you here today with us.
4: Thank you. Thank you for that introduction. I appreciate it, Lindy. Yes, and I look forward to talking to you both and answering whatever questions you have. But yes, I can't wait to get to New Zealand, actually, and be able to meet people in person. That'll be so lovely.
0: Wow. Well, given we're talking about that right this minute, I'd love to hear what you're really looking forward to. What are you excited about in coming to see us in New Zealand?
4: Okay, well, first, I've never been to that part of the world at all. Oh. I've never been to New Zealand. I've never been to Australia. I've never been to Fiji. I've just never been there. And so it will be just a wonderful adventure to see another part of the world and to learn another culture. And I've always been fascinated also by Maori and just wanting to understand Indigenous peoples and how people hold on to their traditions. Even when the world is sort of, you know, enclosing around you. And I think there's something quite beautiful about that, about the strength of those traditions. And what I can't wait to do is to be able to talk to people across different domains, being able to not only understand the cultural differences, but talk to people who are coming at this from religious perspectives, secular perspectives, from legal frameworks, social work frameworks, from looking at it as a member of the clergy or nursing staff somewhere. I love when people can put their heads together and really have this sort of common interest in caring about an

0: issue, but are going to be looking at it through different lenses. And that's so vitally important to me, that we can combine our efforts and our backgrounds and our interests, because I think it just helps this field flourish in really exciting ways.
1: Well, that's fabulous. I think you'll definitely get that at DeKalt, because you're going to see a wide selection of professions and experiences there. So, yay.
0: Yeah. Yeah, very nice. And I think also with Olive Leaf, what I'm very excited about there is being able to teach, being able to say, this is what I've learned over these years. This is what has been more helpful, I find, than other things. And that sometimes you learn these things in books, but often you don't. Often you need to hear it from people who have experienced it in the therapy room, on Zoom calls, running support groups, people who have the sort of nuanced information that they got from years of doing it, but really listening to the client or to the families to understand what was good guidance and what wasn't. And I think in a very practical sense, being able to get some tools. And I wish that that had been available to me when I first started out. And so it's really lovely, and it feels like an honor to be able to impart what I know to others.
2: Oh, that's fantastic. Yeah, that's so good. And New Zealand is, you know, it's, I don't know how different this is from where you are in Los Angeles, but we don't have a high amount of like religious attendance in terms of kind of people self-identifying as being part of a religion or being connected to a religious entity. But Kaz, would you say it's true that many people in New Zealand would identify as being spiritual, that they often have a strong differentiation there, but whereby by spiritual it's meaning more, a much more of a personal belief, not connected to an entity or a set of organized kind of ideas. But so yeah, it does mean that people still get involved with culty things, but they're often not maybe some of the more bigger traditional well-known cults. It's often more quite fringy, and would that be fair, Kaz?
1: I think so, yeah. More kind of stuff that sort of dips into the wellness, alternative healthcare, alternative spirituality, sacred sexuality, yoga, yada, yada, yada, that sort of space. But absolutely, certainly heaps of the traditional stuff as well, but on a background of a fairly secular society here in New Zealand. So, I guess I'd love to know, given that many of our listeners won't know your work, could you tell us a little bit about your work and how you came to be involved in this field?
0: That's a good question. So there was someone in my family who, actually a sibling, who got involved in a particular cult group. And this was, I think in the 1970s. I was very young. And there was a real difficulty in trying to understand what was going on and why there was a sudden personality shift and why all of the funds that they had saved up from their work, everyone in our family was to work, you know, from a young age, go to school. And also if you want spending money, or if you want to buy your friend a birthday present, you need to babysit or, you know, tutor or do something. And so having that kind of work ethic was always very important in our family. And so we saved, and suddenly, you know, my siblings' savings was just gone. It was completely gone, liquidated. And so we thought, where did everything go? And also, where did she go? Because she seemed suddenly unreachable. And it alarmed us that there are people out there who will be thieves, who will steal the people you love, and will steal them from themselves too, without their knowledge, without their consent, and that people are going to be preyed upon. And at the time, there were no books to guide us. There were some very heavily clinical books that were sort of beyond what we would understand just as a concerned family, but there weren't the kind of books now, sort of the first person stories that we benefit so greatly from having now, and shows and podcasts, etc. And the podcast didn't exist. So we just tried to figure it out, and were lucky enough to kind of get her back. But still, it made us very concerned and made, I think, my parents really feel like this is a cause that they want to get involved in, where families could be torn apart. And then when I was already having this as dinner table conversation, I had gone to my undergrad education in Boston and then came back to Los Angeles and went to USC for grad school. And there I had a professor who was teaching us how to do group therapy. And she ran the class like a cult. And it was fascinating to watch. And I could see how these sorts of things could happen even at a university, where the more you shared, the better you were liked. And that she would save a seat by her if you were willing to get into something that was very difficult for you to talk about. Sort of the more you cried, the more you were liked. It was so interesting to see the hierarchy in the room and how punishing she would be for people to not be sharing. And I started doing a social experiment where I thought, okay, I'm going to test this out just to see if I'm kind of right about this or if I'm just getting very suspicious about everything. And so I thought, you know what, this isn't my support group. This isn't my therapist. These are not really my friends. This is a class I'm taking. So I just created a story. And suddenly everyone is hugging me. I was invited for coffee after the class by the professor, which is so not okay. And you could see there was an inner circle. And I thought, okay, if this is happening for like my sibling who was in high school who could get involved, and even that there are professors in school not only running it like a cult, but this is the way they're guiding us to run a support group, I need to be out there. I need to be doing something to be able to inform people or protect people. And it kind of lit a fire under me. And so I started working, doing this work. I continue doing education, special education, which is what I learned as an undergrad, and continue to do that to this day, volunteering for different organizations and doing some teaching and working with the siblings of kids with special needs, which is sort of this group that I really enjoy working with. But I thought, I'm going to try to use what I'm learning to help protect people if I can. And I started working at a place that now no longer exists. It was called the Cult Clinic. It was in Los Angeles. And a few weeks after I started working there, I was harassed by Scientology. It was kind of immediate. And I got very, very nervous. They were following me, leaning on my car, these private eyes they're hiring. Intimidate me. They dressed up like janitorial staff to try to break into my client files. I mean, they really, if you talk to a former Scientologist and they sound paranoid, they're unfortunately not. These things were taking place, and I don't know if they still do, but they were. And I stayed home for a few days, very freaked out. And then I heard sort of my dad's voice, who had since passed away while I was in school. And I remember him saying, "You can't let the bullies win." And I thought, going back to work. But, you know, each time I started noticing things around me or felt targeted through this work, it kind of increased my resolve. But I also, to make this long answer even longer, there is something that I care about on a macro level and also a micro level. And the macro level is the dangers of groupthink in general and where it can go. Coming from a family that has a Holocaust history, I'm going to care deeply about movements that can cause people to shift their thinking and be aligned in their thinking, their non-fact-based, very conspiratorial thinking, and how and that it can lead to horrible things. And then the micro level, I care deeply about people getting their freedom back. Or just mm-hmm. getting it for the first time, having a chance to finally have a life. Mm-hmm. So there's to me on a small level and also on a very big one.
2: Yeah, yeah. Wow. Those are such deeply personal reasons, both personally and then professionally, what you encountered. Yeah. And it often does take that, doesn't it? Some kind of, and not always, but it can take, you know, experiencing something yourself or to loved ones or to your wider community or culture to help you understand how significant this stuff is. Yeah. Yeah. So Rachel, over your 35 plus years of being involved in this field and then your own, personal experience in your family shaping you before then, you must have seen so many shifts and changes over the years. You know, you mentioned about there not being podcasts and much research or literature or even personal memoirs on this kind of topic, whereas now it definitely just feels like there's a flood of
3: awareness and research and literature, let alone

0: podcast, like, you know, I find it amazing, but I also find it overwhelming at times, the amount of, you know, information there is out there to navigate for former cult members. It's helpful, but it's overwhelming. But what kind of shifts, can you tell us about some of those shifts that you've observed over the decades?
1: Yeah. Oh, yes. Yes, right. I mean, that's fascinating to answer this question, because I have seen so many. When we first started learning about cults, very often we were learning about people who were being sent to re-education camps, people who had POW kinds of stories, which is horrific. And it also was very extreme, and it was dealing with people who were far away, kind of somewhere else, not the person who you would have living right next door or someone in your family. I mean, that there was really this sense that this was a very fringe and extreme thing to look at. And there also wasn't an understanding of the word cult, and there wasn't actually a belief that a cult could exist. Part of the reason was that people just didn't understand what the term was, so they didn't know how to define it, and they didn't know what they were looking at when they were seeing one. But sometimes they just thought that if you're going to call something a cult, that you're being paranoid, or that you are not being accepting. And so anything that you think is odd or strange is a cult. And to a certain degree, people sometimes still do that. Yeah. And that's why it's good to have a definition. But because there's now more awareness of the term, people have heard it, there's also less shame in people saying, I was in a cult. I say less shame because for some people, they still are shamed or they're worried about being shamed. But people now can say, I was in a cult, and people have a bit of a framework for understanding what that means, and also not immediately going to blaming the person, but what's wrong with you? Because that's where it always went. And still does to a certain degree, but a lesser degree, which is really good. There also wasn't the understanding that at its heart is coercion, and that coercion can happen anywhere. And it can happen in a relationship, and it can happen in a political movement, and it can happen in multi-level marketing, and it can happen everywhere. And so people had this vision that a cult was people wearing robes that were all the same color living on a mountaintop. And they didn't know that it's something that could even happen to them because they weren't wearing a robe living on a mountaintop. People also now have more of an understanding of some of the lexicon that we use in this field. So when you talk about gaslighting, when you talk about psychological manipulation, even the fact that there's this thing called spiritual abuse, that's become something that people now have heard, people have had to a certain degree defined. And so it isn't that you're speaking a whole other language. And what's lovely about that is for the people who are coming out of this, they don't have to not only figure out how to tell their story, but to try to prove to you that this can actually even happen, because that's where it was when I started. And so people were very silent, and they were really sequestered, and they were put in a situation where it was just too much work to have to validate that they were even in something like this and teach what the words mean. And so much pressure was put on them. Same thing with going to therapy. Mm-hmm. There were no courses on cults, on coercive control, mm-hmm. on manipulation. Mm-hmm. Now there are a few, but just a few. But there was no therapy training. Yeah. There was no clergy training. There was nothing, really nothing. And so there were a lot of therapists who would say, well, that doesn't exist. Or if a parent came to a therapist saying, we're worried about our child has gotten involved in something, very often they'd be told, you're just against them being involved in something that's different. Mm-hmm. Or that it's an individuation issue where you can't let them individuate, mm-hmm. and you're not letting them have their freedom. And the parents would very often say, and rightly say, no, we want them to individuate. The problem is they're in something that has trapped them, mm-hmm. and has kept them from being able to launch and have a life. And it was just a total, you know, shift in how it was seen, yeah. quite the opposite. What's also new is the amount of technology that's now available to people, but it's a positive and a negative, because on the one hand, people can access so much information that is valuable and affirming, validating, educational, but so many cults and even radicalized groups are doing their recruiting through technology.

0: technology. And so you just have to be even more careful about what you are exposed to and the algorithms that are seeking you out.
1: Yeah. Yeah. Wow. So there's real good and real bad, isn't there? But yeah, that is fascinating that in your like professional lifetime in this field, those shifts have changed so radically that's something that you can look back and see. And I think it's important for people, I think, to grasp that history, because sometimes there can be a frustration with people that, oh, you know, why didn't my therapist know about this? Or, you know, I know I had that frustration as in my early 20s of going to therapists who had clearly had no clue and no tools as to understanding what was going on for me as someone in early raw stages of fresh shunning and communication and that kind of thing, and feeling like, oh, I'm paying them money to sit here and educate them, because I'm just sitting here educating them about what it's like, and they've said nothing to help me, you know. But I look back now, and it's really helpful to hear you say, yes, there's no training. And we've had New Zealand therapists at training events over the last couple of years. They've said exactly what you've said, that, you know, throughout their 3-year or 5-year training, whatever it is, they've said words like cult never came up. There wasn't even discussion on coercion. And it is slowly changing now, which is so wonderful. But yeah, just to have that realization that for some reason it's like globally, and definitely here in New Zealand, there's like a crest of awareness that's kind of breaking around this kind of thing. And just, as you say, coercion in general. So it's an encouraging time overall to be, isn't it?
2: Yeah, I would say I do wonder. My caveat for your description of that history, Rachel, is that it will be the history in America, right? With a much more kind of religious environment where I think cults, I don't know, I'm guessing, might be a little bit more obvious. I don't know. But in New Zealand, at least, I think we're still well behind. Yeah. I think I feel quite encouraged by what you're describing about that change, but I still think, I think we're probably 15, 20 years behind what you might have observed still. I think we're really still at that stages of just starting to get some of that awareness publicly, get to understand that cult's actually a useful term, not just a pejorative label, get some idea that it might actually not be the fault of the victim. It's still like just emerging, really.
1: It's so it's like... every now and then when I like talk with someone outside of these circles, that's still a very common response comes up to me is, hang on, what? Are there cults in New Zealand? Like when I tell people what I do, there's still the most common response is there a need for that in New Zealand? Are there cults in New Zealand? And the other one is there's still, a thing where people think, oh, but people just chose to join that, didn't they? Like a bit of that shamey, blamey stuff is still present. Mm-hmm. You're right. So, mm-hmm. There's more work needed to be done, which is why it's great having you come over, Rachel, because it's part of slowly changing that. Yeah.
0: I'm glad. Yes, and I think there are some countries that are to a great degree ahead of the United States. The United States has a lot of things that are frustrating me right now, but also that there are a lot of groups that can call themselves religions and then get tax-exempt status, but also get religious protection. Like when I didn't want Scientologists to be infiltrating my former cult member support group so they could see who was there and report on them and report back, I told them they weren't invited, and then they tried to sue me for religious persecution. And honestly, they would have won if it would have gone through, because they're registered as a church, which blows my mind. So in some other countries, they're farther ahead of us. And there are other countries where, yes, you're going to be asked this question, really, is that needed to have an organization like this? Are there really cults here? And I mean, it's a funny question. Like, no, we just do this for fun. Like, of course, we're going to be doing this for a reason. And so I think it shows how these things stay hidden also, and how what a good job, unfortunately, they do at sometimes setting up in the shadows.
1: Hello.
0: So people don't know sometimes that there is a cult right down the street.
3: And welcome
0: from them.
3: Back to
0: they don't
3: Friday
0: know also that people
3: Friday,
0: who they're meeting are in cults, because you learn to have a very polished way of presenting yourself, like nothing's wrong.
3: Later on this year.
1: That's so true.
3: It's going to be amazing.
2: So you've done this long work in working with people interpersonally and doing group work over these years. So you must have some really fabulous insights into what it looks like for a person to recover and

0: start to kind of gain a kind of sort of triumph and victory over this history and turn it into something that we might consider post-traumatic.
1: Yes.
0: So I'd love you to kind of talk to us a little bit about some of those signs that a person's making progress in recovery.
2: Good 20 years. You know, one of the things that I've noticed when I work with a lot of people is that progress is often quieter than people expect. And so you might not realize that it's happening in front of you. You, even yourself, the one who is going through therapy, might not realize that it's happening for you. It can be things like tolerating uncertainty. It can be things like more self-compassion. I'll notice sometimes if I'm meeting with someone, if something happens, if they show up even 10 seconds late, they are not terrified. They're not terrified that I'm going to be punishing them or that somehow God is going to, whatever the situation was. Or if it's a large group awareness training kind of group, that they're not showing integrity by, that word is used a lot, by showing up right on time. And I've had people who show up even a few seconds late and I see the light go on in my office and then I see it go off and I see it go on and I see it go off because they get scared. They're really nervous. They want to come in. They spent a while getting to my office, but they're too afraid of being screamed at, of being shamed. And so I'll just go out and rescue them and just like hand them a cup of tea and say, come on, just come on, sit down. And so when I see that people can come in and they're not sitting at the edge of the chair or the couch, they've been able to sort of settle back in, I see that they're sort of calming down and they're feeling like they don't have to be hypervigilant all the time. People also who are feeling comfortable disagreeing with something that I've said. People who will speak up, who will ask me a question, who also don't feel like they have to give me the answer that's going to please me. And I'll often say this in the first session about what you don't need to do here, but they will not believe me. Often they'll think that's a test. When I hear that people are connecting more with the world, that they've talked to their neighbor, that they are also learning to trust some of their own feelings and their own perceptions, and they have this validation that, in fact, their perception about something was right, and they didn't need someone to guide them and tell them what to think and what to feel. Also, if they start to build a relationship with anyone, even with themselves to a certain degree, that's not just transactional, that isn't just based on what you're going to be performing and doing for the other person, and also one that is unconditional. These are all these kinds of pieces of movement that I see that can be very subtle. What I do know, too, is that when you have progress in this kind of field, it can also bring up a lot of emotion. That's when you can start to deal, I think, with the fact that you might have a lot of resentment, a lot of anger, a lot of feelings that you have learned to not have, and that you want to suddenly have them and learn how to address them. And I think it's also important to talk about not only the dealing with the losses and the grief from having certainty or having a community. When people are just coming out and just landing in the world, sometimes it's too hard to take on the big issues. So sometimes progress looks like being ready to take on the big issues.
3: Yeah, that's really helpful.
4: I can just imagine hearing a survivor kind of hearing that list and gaining so much encouragement, because they're quite they're things that we might not recognize as being markers of moving on or gaining agency, because they're little in many ways, but they're so powerful.
3: Yeah, that's so true, Kaz. Yeah. And I can identify with lots of the ones you said and how big those things are, like being able to redirect a therapist or something, someone who's to you is in a position of power. Like, it takes a huge amount of kind of psychological safety, and it's really hard to achieve in the first little while when quite traumatized or confused. And are there any particular strengths or qualities that you've observed in survivors that sometimes might get overlooked when we're often focused on kind of their trauma or their struggle? But what are the strengths or qualities you might see?
2: Oh, I'm so glad that you're asking about this. These strengths are huge, and they often get overlooked by society that might see them as kind of appearing fragile or

0: I'm sure. But they often, even more importantly, I think, get overlooked by the person themselves, who has been trained to see where they're lacking and trained to see what's wrong, and where they might be falling behind. Because it's hard to be in the world suddenly and feel out of sync and feel like you are behind in some way and you don't know pop culture references, or you're just sort of trying to catch up. But what I have noticed for a lot of people, they have these strengths that they can actually really tap into during this healing process. And I want people to know what they are. And this is just a short list, and there are many more to add to it. One is resilience. You have already lived through more than most people have lived through. Mm-hmm. And you have been able to come out on the other side of it. It didn't destroy you. And it may have gotten close to it at times, but it didn't. And another strength is adaptability, that you have an innate or a learned flexibility where you can shift, and you will then learn how to get on well in certain environments, because you'll read the room, you'll understand what needs to happen and how to behave in that scenario. But it's important in those moments. And this caveat that I want to add here is to not feel that you have to merge with everyone else. You can become similar in that environment. Like if you walk into a library, you know, if everyone is whispering, you whisper too, right? These are the things that you learn to adapt to, but it doesn't mean suddenly you have to become like everyone else. You can still be you, and you've learned this adaptability, which I think helps you in the long run. You also have a lot of courage, because by leaving, you've already done something that was so fear-based and could cause so much panic, and you did it anyway. And even for people who were kicked out of their group, still, they've been able to show that they have great courage because they stayed out. There's also the capacity for wanting to have meaning, because so often people get involved because they want to have a sense of purpose and meaning. That doesn't go away. And so there are a lot of people I know who get involved in causes and who want to do good things, because that's why they first were there. And people who keep to their word, they make a commitment and they follow it. And that was part of the sort of the guiding structure of how they were raised. A lot of the time, they were just offering their commitment, I think, to the wrong thing and to the wrong people who didn't deserve it. But they still have the ability and the capacity to give it elsewhere, where you get to choose who you give it to now. But going back to being highly observant, I think that people who are coming out of these situations might overinterpret in the negative. They might be overly worried about if someone looks at them a certain way, or if someone uses a certain tone, they might think automatically they've done something wrong. But there is a social awareness that came from survival, but that does actually lead you in good stead as you move forward in the world, because you'll read a person more easily than other people might.
1: Oh, I love how you've flipped so many things on the its head into this framing of it's empowering. It's so strong, and I love that. I can just imagine this. These survivors sitting back listening to this going, "Oh, right, great. Thanks, Rachel. Yeah, excellent." Like, I can just imagine that. So we've already mentioned that historically, and still, I think, currently, unfortunately, many mental health professionals who are very skillful generally may not have the experience in cult-related issues that is necessary, because quite a lot of the stuff you've already talked about are really quite unique challenges and strengths for cult survivors. So given that many people who listen to Cult Chat are in those fields, here's your chance to kind of highlight some of the most important things that they might need to understand in order to work well with this patient population.
0: Okay, so first of all, for a therapist who is working with someone who's been involved in a cult, and this is, you know, I work with people who have been in them, who were born and raised, people who got involved later. I work with the families and friends. So there are a lot of different ways to work with different people. But overall, what I really want therapists to understand is that the fact that someone is telling you their story needs to be handled very gently. They might come across like they're strong because they've learned to appear that way again on the surface. But you want to hold on to it sort of in this very gentle way, and also help people pace themselves, because they might overshare because they've been taught to do so. And so you might want to stop people, not to shame them.

0: but just to say, do you want to take a moment and see if you're feeling comfortable with how I'm responding to what you're saying? Am I making a face that you're not comfortable with? Are you not sure what I think so far? I want to help them learn how to kind of advocate for themselves in terms of safety in the room. They might think they can automatically trust me because of my years of experience. I almost want to say that's not good enough. I want them to sort of check in and say, actually, I don't know. I couldn't read you when I said my last sort of whatever it was, my story, and I'd like to know how you feel. Sort of helping them advocate for themselves before they continue just sharing and sharing and sharing and not knowing what's happening with their information, because I think their information is quite important and sacred. Mm-hmm. I think also you don't want to assume pathology. There are diagnoses that are given to people right away sometimes who come out of these situations, and it could be because they do have psychiatric disorders, and that was going to be something that was going to be present anyway. Mm-hmm. But very often, the symptom picture is more of what I term as situational, and it's transient. It is how they're feeling then. They're panicked, really panicked then. They might come across as paranoid. They might seem dissociative. They might seem tremendously depressed, but is it situational depression? Are they still coming out of a horrible situation where anyone would have gotten depressed? Yes. But it's not necessarily clinical. It's not part of their wiring. It's how they responded to their environment.
1: That's so important. I'm so happy to hear you talk about that. So important for therapists to grasp that. Yeah,
0: it is. I think it's really, yes, I think it's important. And it helps people also feel hopeful about the fact that this is not the new them. This is who they became temporarily.
1: That's true, not just for therapists, but for clients to be like, oh, I'm not completely broken. This is because of these events I've gone through. It's not because I'm inherently broken. Yeah.
0: Right. Exactly. You can say that someone has a dissociative disorder, but maybe they learned to dissociate because that was the safest place to be. Mm-hmm. And so you want the focus instead to be on what was the environment or who was that person and what was wrong with that other person that caused them to feel like the only way they could survive was to go somewhere else in their mind. Mm-hmm. What's also important for therapists to know is that not only might people overshare right away, but even in their oversharing, they're often going to underreport. They're going to kind of underreport the abuse. They might not call it abuse. They might not know it was abuse because it was called different things or it wasn't called anything at all. They might not know that they had to deal with real neglect, real mistreatment. And so you might not know that they've been through awful things because they might not know they've been through awful things, but also they might feel like that's just complaining or that's being selfish, or they might be jumping through so many mental hoops just to understand if they have the right to be upset about what happened to them. And so to give them that space and to ask, is there more? Is there something else that occurred? And you might not know that it's worthy of talking about, but I think it might be. So let's give it a try. And to help people sort of talk a little bit more about the things, because you can tell there's something else there that they're not necessarily getting into. They also have been taught to not share the secrets in the cult, usually. And so they might think still that qualifies as a secret. I also want therapists to really learn about what coercion is and that it can happen in a two-person cult. It can happen in a relationship. It doesn't have to be people who all live together or people who all, again, dress alike or all believe alike. Therapists, I think, also who work with this population need to understand about trauma and doing trauma-informed work and learning how to do that. Also learning about attachment and attachment issues and what people moving forward are going to be needing if they decide to be in a relationship. Things like moral injury. People who are lovely people will be sitting there feeling like horrible people because they feel that they participated in something or let something happen that they had no power to stop. And that there's also this sense, I think, that people take ultimate responsibility, and they were taught to take ultimate responsibility for everything that occurred in their life that was bad. And they might still believe that. Mm-hmm. And they still might believe that even things that are happening in the world or an earthquake here in California was because of something they were thinking. But overall, I think you don't just want to treat the symptoms. You need to

0: understand the system that created them. And then you'll have a lot more kind of a safer environment for the person who's coming to see you.
1: Mm-hmm. It's very helpful.
2: It is. It is helpful. I think a number of the things you pointed out, though not all of them, it's really helpful for therapists to recognize they often, and other mental health professionals often, have these skills in a different context. Intimate family, partner violence, for instance, and that it's just simply a case of helping them to join the dots, that you know how to do this here with this population of people. It is very similar with this population that we're now talking about. And these are skills that can be transferred into just a different environment, but the context, understanding that context, is very important to do that extrapolation of skill set.
0: Yeah, I think that's really wise. It might not have the title cult work. It could be about intimate partner abuse, or just people who specialize in working with narcissistic abuse or malignant narcissists.
2: Yes.
0: And that's going to give you a lot of insight into what people's experiences are in these environments, because they're often, not always, but often run by people with that personality disorder.
1: Yeah. Thank you, Rachel. And you've worked a lot with families over the years, as well as you shared earlier about your own personal experience with an impact on a family. Could you share with us about how, when families experience their own form of trauma, when a loved one becomes involved in a cult, what do you see families struggling with the most, and what kind of approaches tend to be more effective in helping those families with those struggles?
0: Oh, my goodness. It is an extremely hard thing for families to deal with. I see family work like, if someone handed you a mobile, like, and all the pieces are connected. And so someone has been sort of taken away, pulled away, and that makes everyone kind of shift right. Exactly. No one is feeling like they were where they started. Everyone is affected by it. There is an overall feeling of helplessness. There can be a rage. There are some people who want to just go take this person down, want to go in, you know, and just do things that they never were thinking about wanting to do to anyone else. There's also a great amount of guilt that happens, because people will sometimes blame themselves. They should have seen the signs. They should have seen it happening. They were noticing certain things, but maybe they didn't get on it as quickly as they should have. And also sometimes there is blame of another parent. Well, this is because of you, or this is because of your side of the family. You know, you're always sort of open to those ideas, and look what happened to our child because of that. And part of my family work is to help people lean in and see themselves as teammates in this, and not take out their frustration on each other. Because then who is this person coming back to? What kind of family system are you inviting this, or hoping this person comes back to? One that's fragmented, and one where people are pointing fingers and yelling at each other and blaming each other. That's not going to be a good place to land. There's also a great amount of confusion. Some people really need to understand about cults, so that they don't blame their child. They don't think they should have known better, or why are they so gullible? I thought they were smart. You know, you hear a lot of these conversations that just show that they don't understand about coercion, and that it's this well-oiled machine. I think also there is exhaustion, because you have hypervigilance. You have parents who will say, I never turn my phone off. I never turn the ringer off, because we're always waiting for the call. And if it happens in the middle of the night, I want to be ready. So they're up all night because their phone is making all these sounds. And so you have really depleted and exhausted families. It is hard also when you have families who have a lot of resentment, but at the person who's left, because that person didn't attend a family funeral. They didn't show up for an important birthday. And there isn't an understanding about the fact that they just couldn't. They think they chose not to. And there's some people who get involved in cults who are taught or told to write a letter home to their family that is a scathing, awful letter. Because the cult leader or the controller or controlling partner will very often rewrite people's histories. And the childhood they had is suddenly horrible, or the parents are the abusive ones, so that person can feel that they're

lucky to have found someone who's now going to protect them and heal them from what they went through before. So there are families who get falsely accused. It's hard because part of what I try to do is I try to work with the family to try to help them understand what this

0: 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It's Wahine Atua, on now here at Access Radio Taranaki. Welcome to Wahine Atua for another week. Fee, how are you?
1: Oh, not bad. It's a bit chilly at the moment.
0: And you've had the flu, of course, to bug some girls. Not good, eh?
1: Nah, well, at least I'm here to complain about it.
0: Yeah, absolutely. There's lots of it going around, heaps of it going around, which is not so good. And, of course, school holidays, far out.
1: I know. The town is awash with music, and now it's awash with children.
0: Well, I tell you what, certainly is awash with the smell of popcorn, and at the cinema, of course, in our studios, of course, in the cinema complex there. And I will say, I hadn't noticed the smell of popcorn for quite a few weeks. And then all of a sudden now, it's like popcorn smell city, big time. As soon as you open the door, you get this wall of popcorn, butter popcorn. It's crazy. And
1: there's some good movies on.
0: Yeah, there is actually at the moment. But gosh, it's not exactly cheap.